what you want, this is what you get. This is what you want, this is what you get. This is what you want, this is what you get. This is what you want, this is what you get. This is what you want.

wrapping up that set with new music from Mary and the Junkyard debut. 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Name of the album, Role Model Hermit. That cut was called New Muscles. My name is Keith. 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

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This is One Man's Trash. I'm your host, Keith. We're moving on and listening to more music.

You are tuned to KDUR Durango. Time is just about 7 p.m. Wrapped up that first hour with Anita Ward. Ring my bell. Also in that set, King Gizzard and the Lizard Wizard, an advanced track. Level 5 is the name of it. Maybe you've heard they're out with a new record shortly. I know. Shocker. And I'm not even really sure what it's called. I bet there's people out there like, gah! This is One Man's Trash. My name is Keith. Scott Brewing in Durango, where it takes characters to brew beer with character. He's a proud supporter of KDUR Radio. 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Back to it.

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This is One Man's Trash. We've got about 30 minutes left to play music for you. My name's Keith. Jump right at it.

We had Orb right there with Immortal Tortoise. Name of the tune. Got 1 50-minute set left on this year's program. On Saturday, July 25th at 5:30 p.m., KSUT Public Radio presents their 21st annual Party in the Park. This will take place in Buckley Park in downtown Durango. This year's lineup includes March 4th and New Orleans funk band Chawa. For tickets or more information, visit KSUT.org. Let's get to that set.

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1: You want to be a bird? It won't take much to get you up there. But when you come down, land on your feet.

Name of that number. If you want to be a bird, Wild Blue Yonder from Antonia and the Holy Modal Rounders. Got one tune left here on One Man's Trash, and I appreciate you sticking around and listening to it. 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

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The time is now 8 p.m. You are listening to Second Breakfast. I'm the Prog Frog filling in this week, and I am going to be starting the show this evening with a cut from the new album by Guided by Voices. The album is called Crawl Space of the Pantheon, and I'm going to be playing a song called One Last Blow.

That was a cut from an album, an EP rather, by Metric. That song is called Cascades, and it's found on an EP titled The Shade. Lala Lala performed the song Does This Go Faster off the new album Heaven 2. Southern Culture on the Skids performed Engine Engine Number 9. That's off their 2007 record, Countrypolitan Favorites. Tammy Nielsen with Any Fool with a Heart. That's from her record, Chickaboom. Joanna Sternberg, really nice, sweet songwriter that I discovered for myself only a month or two ago. Gave us a song called You Have Something Special. And opening up the set this evening was Guided by Voices performing One Last Blow. I am the Prog Frog. I'm filling in for Second Breakfast and having a pretty good time doing it. I haven't been on the radio in a bit. I've taken some time off this summer. I do plan to be back at my regular Saturday show if all goes well. But I've got another song up next for y'all. This one by Perfume Genius. It's from an album called Too Bright, and this is called My Body.

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I apologize, I don't know how an extra four snuck in there in my mind. Anyways, that set ended with a song from the newest album by Knitting, an album titled Souvenir. That song was called Gift Horse. Before that was Orville Peck performing Iris Rose from the 2022 album Bronco. Perfume Genius gave us a song called My Body that's found on an album called Too Bright. And Metric with the song Cascades taken off of their EP The Shade. A really fun track up next from one of my favorite bands, a band that I found through a used bin years ago. It's where I've found a lot of great albums that way, in used bins, 50 cents, a dollar. Anyways, this is from a band based in Manchester, England, called James. This is from their album Whiplash, and this song is titled She's a Star.

That was a song from Show Me the Body's newest album. The name of that song was Trust, and it's found on the album Alone Together. Prior to that was David Bowie live at Glastonbury 2000, performing Station to Station, and starting off the set at the bottom of the hour was James performing She's a Star off of the album Whiplash. I'm the Prog Frog, filling in for Second Breakfast this evening, and the next song I'm going to play is another new one by a band that I was fortunate to see a couple months ago now. I don't know. Time isn't real, and I'm not sure I am either. About 2 months ago, I caught Holy F live, and this is a song that they played at the show from their newest record, Event Beat, and this song is called Czar.

That song was by The War on Drugs. It's from their 2008 album, Wagon Wheel Blues. That was the opening cut from the album, song titled Arms Like Boulders. Prior to that was a song by Holy F, the song Czar off their newest record, Event Beat, a song that I got to see them play live a couple months ago, and it was incredible. It's one of those songs that one of those bands, seeing them live and seeing them play that kind of stuff in front of you is just, it's jaw-dropping. There's no other way that I can put it offhand without going on a tangent, which I shouldn't do because I gotta tell y'all that it is 9 p.m. and you are tuned into KDUR Durango, heard at 91.9 and 93.9 around town or online at kdur.org, anywhere in the world, anywhere you've got an internet connection. Anyways, Team Up is a local organization that offers rides to local youth from various summer activities. 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For more information on how your kid can get rides to these places, visit teamupsw.org. I'm the Prog Frog, filling in for Kimberly on Second Breakfast this evening, and the next song that I'll be playing is by another artist that I've been fortunate to see live. This is a song from the Gabby Moreno album, Illustrated Songs, and this song is titled Ave Que Emigra.

That was a song performed by Left at London from the EP Volume 3, Transgender Street Legend, Volume 3. This is also found on the ACAB Anthology Assigned Compilation at Birth. The name of that song was My Old Ways. 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Before that song by Left at London was an Ezra Furman cut from her latest record, Goodbye Small Head. The name of that song was Slow Burn. Daphne Tunes gave us a new cut called When You're Around. That's found on the album Volume D. And starting off the set at the top of the hour was Gabby Moreno performing Ave Que Emigra. That's from an album titled Illustrated Songs. Up next is another new song, this one from Exec. It's from an album called Prove the Mountain Move. And let me make sure I'm getting that right, actually. Yeah, Prove the Mountains Move. There we go. And this is a song from it that's called Spotless.

You are tuned into KDUR Durango, Fort Lewis College, and Durango Community Radio. I'm the Prog Frog, filling in for Second Breakfast this evening. And that was Buddy Guy with Bonnie Raitt performing the song Feels Like Rain. Mr. Mister preceded that with the song Into My Own Hands, a new one from Blue Umbrella. That's from the album Recklessly Yours. And that was a song titled Gray Tweed Skies. Bruce Coburn performed a song from Life Short, Call Now. The song's called Different When It Comes to You. A new one from A Place to Bury Strangers. That song's called Losing Time, and it's on the album Rare and Deadly. And going back a little further, Chagall Guevara performed the song I Need Somebody from their self-titled record, Chagall Guevara. Up next is a new cut, another new one from a band called Cancer House. It's from an album called The Moth, and this song is called Flowers Over There.

That was Daria Yildirim and group Shimshek performing a song titled, let's see, Mola is the name of that song. And I'm going to say goodnight with one more song from the Los Lobos album Kiko. This song is called Short Side of Nothing, and I will catch you all in about a couple of weeks. I'm going to be on the air again. This is the Prog Frog filling in for Second Breakfast. Y'all have a great evening. Take care.

This is KDUR Durango. The current time is 10 p.m. This is Aspen with Come Here Radio. The first song I have coming up is going to be Ty Segall's My Lady's on Fire on his album Freedom's Goblin.

We just listened to Blur's Slow Down on their album Leisure. Before that was Led Zeppelin's The Rain Song on their album Houses of the Holy. Beginning on August 3rd, Stillwater Music will host its Creative Music Conservatory. The music school will offer classes in violin, cello, viola, and bass for students ages 7 to 18. For more information on the course, email info at stillwatermusic.org. And now I got some Franz Ferdinand, This Fire. Enjoy.

Programming on KDR is made possible by the Durango Telegraph, Durango's independent weekly newspaper that is available everywhere in, around, and outside of town. The Durango Telegraph has provided a mix of news, entertainment, opinion, and advice with coverage of local events and happenings in a weekly package for over 20 years. More information can be found by calling the Telegraph offices at 970-259-0133. The Durango Telegraph. Think outside of the box. Those last few songs I played for everyone was Arcade Fire, Reflector on their album Reflector. The one after that was The Strokes on their album The Come Down Machine, and it was Call It Fate, Call It Karma. Now I'm going to be playing Interpol, their album The Other Side of Make Believe, Go Easy.

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The current time is 11 p.m. KDUR is supported by the Community Concert Hall at Fort Lewis College. The concert hall presents a free performance by John Stickley Trio in downtown Durango at Buckley Park on Thursday, July 23rd at 5:30 p.m. More information can be found at durangoconcerts.com or by calling 970-247-7657.

That last song we had was Slift, a French psychedelic trio band, with their song Enter the Loop. Before that, we had The Shins with their song Australia, Meat Bodies with their song Alice, Pearl Jam's Come Back. We had Fuzz, song Say Hello. We had Portugal, The Man Senseless, and Queens of the Stone Age, This Lullaby. 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And next, I have the Beatles with Real Love.

0: KDR Durango. The current time is 12 a.m. That last song was the Shala Dawes, Young Love and Laughter. Before that, I had Star Effer, Bury Us Alive, Cigarettes After Sex, Kiss It Off of Me, Orbit 17 with their song Tunnels, Babe Rainbow with Zeitgeist, La Luz with News of the Universe on their Extra Extra EP album. I had Stereolab with Baby Ooh. And yeah, thanks for listening. I hope everyone has a great rest of their night and a great rest of the weekend. And here's some more music.
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1: Yes.
0: Ruiz. Good evening, ladies and gentlemen. Soweto Gospel Choir is excited to be here this evening and to be bringing you our new show, African Spirit. Now, we've called it African Spirit because tonight we'll be taking you on a wonderful spiritual journey with a variety of songs that deal with the upliftment and strength of the human spirit. Whether expressed through the love of God, the love of our fellow man, the love of coming together as a people, or simply the love of life and all the beauty it has to offer us. Tonight, you'll be hearing spiritual songs sung with Soweto Gospel Choir's unique African spirit. I thank you.
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right. Good morning, everybody. Welcome to the Early Bird Gravy Wave, everybody, here at KDUR Durango. Stoked that you're here. Thanks, everybody, for being part of KDUR. For today, Monday, July 20th. We'll get things going right at about 6:06 a.m. Right after you hear 5 minutes of the BBC headlines. So there's no need for you to go anywhere here this morning. I'm Brian. I'll be filling in for EJ this morning on your Early Bird Gravy Wave. Congrats to EJ and wife. Now wife. And that's why he's not here for a couple weeks. You got me today, Douglas next week. Don't go anywhere. This is KDUR Durango. 91.9, 93.9 FM.

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Katie Ordorengo. This is the Early Bird Gravy Wave. We're Wavy Grave. And you got me, Bryant, this morning wrapping that first couple songs here for the morning up with The Good, the Bad, and the Queen off of their release, Maryland. We heard Lady Boston. Paul Simonon, I think, handling the vocals on that one. You might know him from a band called The Clash. Tasha in that set as well with a cut called Summer off of a relatively new release titled You Are Spring. 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You can find me at 970-247-7262 if there's something you would love to hear this morning. I will be here until 8. This is KDUR.

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You were talking so brave and so sweet, giving me head on the unmade bed while the limousine

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Yeah, but you got away, didn't you?

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I remember you well in the Chelsea Hotel. You were famous, your heart was a legend. You told me again you preferred handsome men, but for me you would make an exception. And clenching your fist for the ones like us who are oppressed by the figures of beauty, you fixed yourself. You said, well, never mind, we are ugly, but we have the music. And then you got away, didn't you, baby? 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

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I don't mean to suggest that I loved you the best. I can't keep track of each fallen robin. I remember you well in the Chelsea Hotel. That's all, I don't even think of you that often.

KDR Durango in my never-ending quest for interesting instrumental lounge-like music. We just found something new. Animal Invisible. It's a project of some DJ in New York named Gurry, I believe. Anyway, that was the cut DD off of a release of the same name. I like that a lot. We started the show off, not the show, the set, back at around 6:15 with Sweet Meg and a cut called Weed Smoker's Dream off of a release called Massive Negroni. Leonard Cohen in there with Chelsea Hotel number 2. Music from Canada's Tragically Hip, Throwing Off Glass off of the release In Violent Light. Yeah, and then the Animal Invisible, which I really enjoyed. And that's the kind of thing that I think, like, I should really just buy this on vinyl because it would be fun to have. And perhaps I will. Hey, this is KDR Durango. Thanks, everyone, for tuning in this morning. Let's see what we got to do here. Oh, the weather. The weather for you today will be something like this. It's currently 60 degrees in downtown Durango, and we will see sunshine until the middle part of the afternoon, and then it's going to rain for a little bit, and then it'll be kind of nice again. And that's going to happen for like the next week. Highs hovering today around 86. Same for tomorrow and the next day. Cool. On Monday, July 20th at 6:30 p.m., the Animas Valley Grange will host a presentation with historian Ruth Lambert. That's today. The event will discuss the history of La Plata County and the Animas Valley through historic and current photos. The Grange is located at 7271 County Road 203.

Katie, you are Durango. But going back 26 years when White Pepper was released from the band Ween, the cut Flutes of Chi. Hey, we started that set off with Boom Boom Satellites and the cut Push Eject. We heard Vanessa from Queens off of Pig Lib from Stephen Malkmus and the Jicks. Richard Shores in there gave us Bomb Square. That's off of a Record Store Day release titled The Girl from U.N.C.L.E., music from the short-lived television series. New music in there from Mary in the Junkyard. New Muscles off of Role Model Hermit. Vending Machine in that set. Road Out West out of Five-Piece Kit. New stuff in there from Parts and Labor, Anti-Lions, and Lemonade. 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And that gets you to where you are right now, just shy of 7 a.m. here at KDUR Durango. 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Got an hour left in the show, and there is a lot of good music to play. So let's do that, shall we? Of course, something you want to hear, track me down here at the studio, 970-247-7262. This is KDUR Durango.

0: KDUR Durango. The always great Ty Segall, going back to his second self-titled release. This is the one that came out in 2017. And that's the closing cut, Take Care to Comb Your Hair. We started that set off another great long set. Started that off with T. Hardy Morris off of Hardy and the Hard Knocks, Drowning on a Mountaintop, Quieter When I Leave Town. Relatively new stuff in there from Orbis 17. And the cut Riptide number 4 off Betrayer, Spooky Man in that set. That's a great new record as well. We heard the cut Space Cowboy off of the Spookalicious Space Sound of Spooky Man and his Acousmatic Orchestra. Stereophonic Space Sound Unlimited in that set with Black Hat Mystery from a TV show that never happened in the 60s called Follow the Duke. Great record called Plays Lost TV Themes. New stuff in there from La Lucha off of a release called Tides, a cover of Joe Jackson's Steppin' Out. Rod Weber in there with Get in the Bag. Yeah, and Ty Segall wrapping that set up. This is KDUR in Durango, and it's 7:20, just shy of 7:29 in the morning, Monday, July 20th. And your weather today, currently 63 in Durango and sunny. Going to see a high in the mid-80s, sunny throughout the day, clouds in the afternoon, maybe some rain. Yeah, more of the same for tomorrow and the next day and the next day and the next few days. So you got that going for you, which is nice. Climate Connections right now. And then we will have about a half hour or more of music. Don't go anywhere. As I said, don't go anywhere.
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2: The best part for me of working with young people who are aware of and concerned about climate change is that we can demonstrably show them something practical that they can do about it.
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0: We got some double Malkmus this morning because we wrapped that set up with his other band that has that dude, what, Matt Sweeney and Emma Kelly, Malkmus, and somebody else. The Hard Quartet. They put a record out last year that was on the Matador record label, self-titled. And that was Gripping the Riptide. The Shala Da's in there, something new from them. Called Your Picture. We heard the cut In My Dreams. Yellow Tango off of The Great Summer Sun with Today Is the Day. And that gets you caught up at least to right now. This is KDUR Durango, and we're quickly wrapping up the program. You got the BBC coming up at 8 a.m. Don't go anywhere. Listen to this, and then we'll be back with more music.
1: 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This is Rye with your report for Monday, July 20th, 2026. What a glorious Monday it is, gang, let me tell ya. I think myself and a lot of astrologers have had this day pinned for a while. Today, Jupiter will be joining Neptune retrograde in a trine and coming into direct opposition with Pluto retrograde, which, as a reminder, is sextiling Neptune retrograde. This is going to come with this expansive push and pull energy today, with optimism that might feel like it borders delusion, and expansion of power that can really tax the capacity of your system. This is pulling us back into that review of our beliefs, our ideals, and as Jupiter expands everything it touches, wherever we've arrived in terms of that reflection is going to be really highlighted here, both internally and likely on, at the very least, a national scale. Jupiter in Leo is expanding grandiosity, courage, and yet also themes of royalty. In direct opposition with Pluto in Aquarius, we're also looking at the power structures behind that expansion and asking if the ideals that have been holding it up are ideals we as a collective even support anymore. When I mentioned July would have deeply transformational astrology, this is one of the big hitter days that really strikes the potential in me. Take stock of where you're at internally and what's going on externally, and remind yourself that you're capable of holding more than you think. Expansion is not always bad. It's not always good. But both ways, it requires us to grow. So if nothing else, bolster yourself with affirmations and the state of mind that you're capable of expanding with the world around you. This has been your daily report with Three of Cups Astrology. Tune back in tomorrow for more on what magic the stars are getting up to.

0: KDUR Durango, wrapping up the morning with music from Fez Dispenser. Cut called You're Soaking in It. Weird music from Big Ass Truck out of Memphis. And then old Big Ass Truck with the cut. Big Jack, Panda Bear, and Sonic Boom. New music from them. Something like Dreaming off of A Question Mark of When. A Question of When. Thanks everyone for tuning in. This is KDUR. 91.9 FM Durango, 93.9 FM on Translator K230AC, serving all of La Plata County. You've got an hour of the BBC, then you got the Four Corners Arts Forum, and then I think Bro is here today. So you got that going for you, which is nice. Thanks, everyone, for tuning in to KDUR Durango. We roll music, or actually news right now. It's 8 a.m.
1: Welcome to NewsHour from the BBC World Service. I'm Rebecca Kesby. Today, the UK is about to get a new Prime Minister as Andy Burnham takes over as leader of the governing Labour Party. Keir Starmer officially steps down on Monday. Mr. Burnham says he's determined to create a new political climate.
2: But let's be honest, everybody. This is a last chance to change, and we must take it together, united together.
1: Also, unfounded defamation. That's China's response to President Trump's latest accusations that Beijing interfered with the 2020 election.
3: The Chinese government wanted U.S. president to lose the next election, and the reason they wanted me to lose is because they knew I was wise to them.
1: We've got some good news on the treatment of prostate cancer and why won't Japan accept a female monarch? First, the news.
4: BBC News with Moira Alderson. Kuwait says Iranian attacks have damaged a power plant and water desalination stations. Iran says it targeted US military assets in regional countries in response to another round of American strikes overnight. From Jerusalem, Barbara Platusha is following developments.
5: The Kuwaitis said the power plant strike sparked a fire and disrupted production, although firefighters had brought the blaze under control. Iran also reported targeting U.S. assets in Bahrain, Oman, Qatar, and Jordan, and for the first time, in Syria. Tehran said it was responding to deadly U.S. strikes that included five bridges, a railway station, and an airport. The Americans mentioned only military targets. The BBC has verified an attack on one bridge. Iran has vowed a crushing response across the region if its power grid is attacked.
4: An Iranian opposition group based in neighbouring Iraq has said nine of its members were killed in a drone and rocket attack. The Kamala Party is made up of ethnic Kurdish Iranians and has a base near the northern Iraqi city of Sulaymaniyah. A spokesman said the Iranian government was responsible for the attack. Hundreds of foreign nationals are gathering outside embassies in South Africa seeking help to return home as authorities intensify a nationwide immigration crackdown. Large crowds are camping outside the Nigerian and Malawian missions. Pumza Fulani reports from Johannesburg.
6: South African police say more than 8,000 undocumented migrants have been arrested in the past 2 weeks in a nationwide operation in response to protests against illegal immigration. So far, some 63,000 undocumented migrants have been deported or repatriated in recent weeks, according to government officials. Campaigners have been calling for stricter immigration controls, saying the unchecked influx of foreign nationals was putting a strain on the country's resources.
4: India's launched its first ever hydrogen-powered train as part of a push to modernise one of the world's biggest rail networks. It joins a small number of countries testing the technology to try to reduce carbon emissions. The train will travel a 90-kilometre route in the northern state of Haryana. Prime Minister Narendra Modi said it was a significant day for sustainable development. Britain's governing Labour Party has officially declared Andy Burnham its new leader, paving the way for him to replace Keir Starmer as Prime Minister. Mr. Burnham served as Mayor for Greater Manchester for almost a decade. Here's Ben Wright.
7: Labour's new leader and Britain's next Prime Minister promised the most significant change in politics for 40 years. Andy Burnham vowed to lead a distinctly Labour government that would tackle what he sees as decades of political and economic failure in many parts of the country. He talked about reindustrialisation, being pro-business and being a leader for all parts of the UK.
4: BBC News. Police in Algeria say a fire that killed 11 people at an orphanage was caused by an electrical spark from an air conditioning unit. Forensic investigators report the unit had been running continuously before the blaze broke out on Thursday morning. Reports from the Democratic Republic of Congo say an angry crowd has attacked a hospital housing an Ebola treatment centre, forcing patients and health workers to flee. A health worker at Nyakunde Hospital near Bunia says relatives of a patient stormed the facility, throwing stones and damaging the perimeter fence. Richard Kagoy has this report.
8: Hospital officials say the attack began shortly after a woman died on Wednesday evening. She had gone to give birth, but later developed severe anemia. The hospital refused her family's offer to donate blood, saying transfusions are banned during outbreaks. Francois Berocano-Deros, a medical biologist at Nyakunde Hospital, says several of the 10 Ebola patients fled, while others who were too sick to move remained behind. Operations have been disrupted with staff evacuated. The World Health Organization warns mistrust and insecurity are undermining efforts to contain Ebola.
4: The European Union is proposing to water down the limits placed on greenhouse gas emissions, allowing businesses to emit more carbon dioxide than previously planned. Major emitters currently have to buy carbon credits, but these will now be cheaper and there will be more opportunity to obtain carbon credits for free. The proposals still need to be approved by the EU's member states. The Philippines has condemned a video portraying the country as a monkey, which was published by Chinese state media. Manila said the AI-generated animation was dehumanising and racist. It shows a timid monkey wearing a traditional Filipino shirt being strong-armed by the US and Japan into confronting Beijing over the South China Sea. The Chinese Foreign Ministry said the video didn't officially represent the government. BBC News.
1: Hello and welcome to NewsHour, live from the BBC World Service in London. I'm Rebecca Kesby. The United Kingdom is about to get a new Prime Minister, its seventh in 10 years. Within the past couple of hours, Andy Burnham has become the new leader of the governing Labour Party under UK parliamentary rules. That means he will become the next Prime Minister as Sir Keir Starmer steps down officially on Monday. There's been no election process as such. Andy Burnham stood unopposed following his return to Parliament after winning a by-election in Makerfield in June. He inherits a large majority in Parliament, but he will also inherit some of the same problems Mr. Starmer has faced. Very low growth, very high debt. But the mood was positively buoyant as Andy Burnham was announced as the new Labour leader today.
9: There being no other eligibly nominated candidate, it is therefore my honour to declare that the duly elected leader of the Labour Party is Andy Burnham.
1: Well, Mr. Burnham then took to the podium and said his premiership would be the last chance to restore trust in politics.
10: How can politicians point fingers when living standards are falling and politics as a whole isn't working for them? It infuriates them and makes them switch off. In Makerfield, I decided to make a break with this. I said we hadn't been good enough. I told people what I would do to fix it. You know what? People started to listen again. They gave us a fair hearing, as the great British public always do. And then another chance. But let's be honest, everybody, this is a last chance to change and we must take it together.
1: Well, he set out five promises to bring the Labour Party together, as we heard there, to create what he called a new political climate, to define the party's political direction. He says he wants to decentralise power away from London and unite the whole country. Mr. Burnham pledged to create a new future for all Britons.
10: If we want an economy and a country that works for all people and places, which to me should always be at the very core of Labourism, then it requires a new path to the one we've been on for the last 40 years. The government I lead will confidently lay that path out starting next week. And that is why this change today is the most significant change moment in our politics for 40 years. It will take us to a country where life is more affordable and all people and places are lifted from where they are now.
1: So some ambitious plans then. But what do we know of Andy Burnham, the former mayor of Greater Manchester? What are his likely policies and priorities? Here's our political correspondent Rob Watson with the lowdown on the man who will be the next British Prime Minister.
11: The charming to his fans, at any rate, Andy Burnham, is a bit trendier than recent British Prime Ministers. The Liverpool-born 56-year-old dresses fashionably, loves Britpop, has a season ticket to Everton Football Club, and plays the guitar. As to his politics, he recently posted on TikTok, where else, that they come from his teenage dislike of the Conservative Prime Minister Margaret Thatcher and her privatising government and its effect on the industrial north of his youth.
12: It was growing up in and around these streets that I saw what Thatcher's government did to places like this, the deindustrialisation, the draining away of economic, social and political power. It left...
11: Andy Burnham is both an outsider and insider. An outsider thanks to his working-class upbringing in the North, an insider because after attending the prestigious Cambridge University, he quickly got into politics as one of the bright young talents in the new Labour governments of Tony Blair and Gordon Brown. Despite not being that well-known, he even tried for the Labour leadership in 2010, campaigning on themes we recognise today, including a claim to be more normal than most politicians.
13: Well, the case I want to put to you and to the wider Labour Party is that I can give Labour something that the Tories haven't got. And that's a leader that people can relate to, that they can identify with, whose background looks like their own, but also who has the ability to inspire.
11: He failed to win the leadership in 2010 and again in 2015. So he gave up being an MP and headed back up north to run for mayor of Greater Manchester, again sounding now familiar themes.
10: I am standing in this election as Labour's candidate to bring you that change, to make our politics more accountable than it is today, to bring it closer to home, to break the London-centric nature of politics in this country, to close the North-South divide. I will be a grassroots mayor for all of Greater Manchester, for each and every one of its proud towns, as well as the city centre.
11: He quickly found himself, once elected, having to rally the city after the bombing of a rock concert in 2017 by an Islamic extremist.
14: This was an act of extremism. It doesn't represent any religion, it doesn't represent any community, it certainly doesn't represent Greater Manchester. The spirit of Greater Manchester was those people throwing their doors open last night, at that moment of maximum panic, welcoming people in, driving people away from danger. That is the spirit of this place. And in the end, it was the best response to what happened.
11: Despite that, and despite confronting central government over lockdowns during COVID, something earning him the title King of the North, he's not massively well known in Britain. And having been crowned as Labour leader rather than challenged in debate, little is known about his politics, beyond his general left-of-centre approval of state intervention and emphasis on the less well-off in society. His only big idea so far, and it's a vague one, is for the transfer of power and money out of London to the regions, or the politics of place, as he calls it, and, of course, a plea for a bit more optimism.
10: Imagine what things could be like if we succeed. Imagine what it would feel like to live in a country wired to work for ordinary people rather than against them. Imagine if we could bring down the cost of energy for people and businesses and the good things that would come from that. Imagine good growth in every postcode and hope in every heart.
11: Rarely, though, has someone come to high office with so little really known about them, leaving many unsure as to whether he's a likeable lightweight or Labour's great northern hope.
1: Our political correspondent Rob Watson with that report. Well, Simon Ofer is a Labour MP for Stroud in the west of England. He was one of the 349 Labour MPs out of 403 to back Andy Burnham to be the next leader of the party and therefore, as we mentioned, Prime Minister. Welcome to the programme, Simon. Thank you for coming on. Today, Andy Burnham was in front of a home crowd, wasn't he, at that Labour conference. But he's got to convince the country, rather divided divided country at the moment, that he is the right leader. Keir Starmer, for, you know, people criticise him, but he did win that landslide a couple of years ago. And Andy Burnham wasn't even an MP in that election. Does he have a legitimacy problem?
15: I don't think he has a legitimacy problem because, I mean, the way British politics works is the leader of the biggest party in Parliament is becomes the Prime Minister. So that's the way it is. He's just won a very decisive by-election in Makerfield. And that Makerfield was very heavily skewed towards the Reform Party, which is a very right-wing party, in the previous elections in May. And he managed to swing that round behind him. And I think he represents a real hope for Labour of getting people behind him and able to defeat Reform. I think one of the things about him is that he vows to end this sort of neoliberal experiment, which actually has just made the rich a lot richer and left the working people behind. So okay. I think he's got a lot of kudos, and he's certainly inspired a lot of optimism in this country, particularly in the Labour Party.
1: He is going to face some of the same problems that Starmer did, though, isn't he? And chief among them is the fact that the country's very poor. It's got no money to spend and many problems that need money to fix.
15: Absolutely. And we're not I don't think he's belittling the cost of living crisis as we have it. I mean, he has vowed to make life a bit more affordable for less well-off people. That's around sort of reducing the cost of power, which will help ordinary people and business. But, you know, also reducing the cost of water. Water is privatised in the UK, and he's vowed to look at that and bring it out of privatisation and give better value to people. But more than anything else, he represents a change in what's going on. He's looking at social care in this country is in real crisis as well. And he's also looking at this idea of devolution, about giving power to the regions as a way of making them better off. And I think that's a really interesting idea to take forward. So I think he has inspired things in this country.
1: Let's get on to the foreign policy, though. He wrote an article recently saying that defence was going to be a priority for him. He supports NATO. He wants to stay close to the United States as the most important strategic partner. But what is that relationship going to be like, the Burnham-Trump relationship? Because Mr. Burnham has been pretty critical of President Trump, recently describing American politics as polarised, poisonous, and where communities don't work together anymore.
15: Well, I think he's a very straightforward man, Andy Burnham, as a lot of Northerners are in the UK, and he'll say it how it is. I think he believes in the NATO alliance. He believes in being, you know, a very strong ally to the United States and to Western Europe as well. Interestingly, he also apologised for the UK's position on Gaza. I think that is significant because in the UK, there's very strong feelings that we've got it a bit wrong on Gaza, and that the way the Palestinians have been treated has been wrong. And he aims to sort of change our position on that, which is, I think, really encouraging. Ukraine, he very strongly backs Ukrainians and Zelensky, which isn't too far away from America either. And so I think he takes up a very similar position to Keir Starmer. And Keir Starmer actually was quite straightforward with Trump, wasn't he, as well?
1: He did manage to charm Trump, though, Keir Starmer. And is Andy Burnham going to be able to do that? I mean, for one thing, he's taking criticism in the UK, Andy Burnham, for not taking questions from the press at any point during this election process to get him as the new prime minister. I mean, he posts on TikTok, but he doesn't like answering questions. And that is one thing that President Trump loves to do.
15: Yeah, no, I think the reason for Andy, I mean, I think, you know, Andy's just forming his government now. And if he goes to the press, they all ask him, who's going to be Chancellor? Who's going to be Home Secretary? He doesn't want those sort of questions. At the moment, he's forming his government. He will answer questions in good time. But look, I think it's one of the interesting things going forward, how he will get on with Trump. One thing about Andy Burnham, he's a charming man, as your music at the beginning of the piece showed. And he's quite affable. He's strong-willed, but he's also very willing to get on with people and also work across political, you know, divides as well.
1: Well, let's see how he gets on. He will be the seventh Prime Minister in the past 10 years, Simon Ofer. But thank you very much for giving us a rundown of why you support him. Thank you for joining us. Coming up later, why has Japan upheld its long-standing ban on female monarchs despite overwhelming public support for an empress?
16: The problem, I think, is Japan's conservatives, who are very powerful in the country's politics. And what they say is that traditionally Japan has had almost always a male emperor.
1: More on that to come and our headlines this hour. Kuwait says Iranian strikes have damaged a power plant and water desalination stations as Washington and Tehran continue to trade blows over the Strait of Hormuz. And hundreds of foreign nationals are gathering outside embassies in South Africa seeking to help to return home as an immigration crackdown continues there.

0: This is Rebecca Kesby with NewsHour live from the BBC. Now, it's just about 6 months since President Trump launched his Board of Peace initiative to great fanfare on the sidelines of the World Economic Forum in Davos in January. One of its main stated objectives was an ambitious reconstruction plan for the whole of Gaza. Now it seems that that plan has been scaled right back to a small project in the south of the Strip. Let's get the details with the BBC's international editor, Jeremy Bowen. This is a major reduction on what was promised. What's gone wrong?
1: Well, most things, as a matter of fact. First of all, while it's been a ceasefire, there's still a very high level of Palestinian casualties inflicted by Israel. More than 1,000 people killed, including many children. I think essentially the process, this so-called Trump peace plan, which he ballyhooed as the greatest thing to happen in the Middle East in 3,000 years, I think he said. Clearly hyperbole even then, but the way that Donald Trump operates is that he likes making a plan and then he likes moving on. And the very complicated equation upon which all this was built, and the equation is essentially one in which Hamas agrees to disarm and Israel agrees to pull out of Gaza, that would have required very assiduous diplomacy by the Americans and by others, and it hasn't happened.
0: Yeah, I mean, the UN, Jeremy, is saying that the cost of reconstruction for Gaza is going to be at least $70 billion. I think Mr. Trump got $17 billion pledged for this peace plan, but it doesn't seem as if any cash has actually materialised, not in any great number.
1: Well, that's because the countries that might give cash and the ones that really matter because they're rich are the Gulf oil countries. There's been a lot of other stuff going on, which is another reason why Gaza has been literally on the back burner, which is not least the war in that the Israelis and the Americans started on the 28th of February against Iran. And also there's a sense, I think, about not putting good money after bad, because there have been many reconstructions in the past, not clearly on this scale, which in subsequent wars has been re-rubbleized, if you like. For a while, the official in charge of this, who's Mr. Mladenov, and the Israelis have been talking about the idea of getting something small and under control for them inside the Rafah area. And that's something that most Palestinians have seen as a total no-no. The former Israeli Prime Minister, Ehud Olmert, has called these sorts of projects concentration camps in the making. While there is no political horizon for Israel pulling out and Hamas demilitarizing itself, and it's not going to do that while Israel's still in Gaza, all these plans are going to go nowhere.
0: Yeah, I mean, that is the thing, isn't it, Jeremy? Because it's all been overshadowed, really, by the international agenda. But what is the humanitarian situation like in Gaza at the moment? How desperate is the need?
1: They're getting more food in. It's not necessarily the right kind of food for people who rely on mostly on handouts, but it's food. It means that people aren't starving to death in the way that they were during the war, when Israel for a while imposed a total blockade. But Israel still puts enormous restrictions on what gets in. Of course, most people in Gaza, that's more than 2 million, in fact, getting on for 2.5 million people, live in tents, makeshift tents. Gets very hot there in the summer. They're in close proximity. There's a horrible illnesses are being passed around. There have been plagues of vermin, rats, weasels, snakes, ants. Horrible, horrible places for people to live. I don't think it's any exaggeration to say that in Gaza, and largely these days, thanks to the lack of bandwidth and people getting involved in other things, including journalists like ourselves, looking at the Gulf and things like that, it has become, as far as I can tell, because of course Israel doesn't let journalists like me into the place, it is a dystopian hellscape, an absolute scandal and a disgrace. And of course, underlying all of this, many people believe, many Palestinians and others believe, is the far-right Israeli agenda to make Gaza so unlivable that Palestinians will leave. In other words, a kind of forced ethnic cleansing.
0: That's the BBC's international editor, Jeremy Bowen, there. Now, the Commonwealth Games gets underway in Glasgow in just under a week's time. 3,000 athletes from 74 nations have started to arrive in this city already, which is currently undergoing a big regeneration programme. Scotland's largest city stepped in after the state of Victoria in Australia dropped out. It's had less than 2 years to prepare, and the City Council says it was always known that work would still be going on as the Games took place. The BBC's Lorna Gordon has been speaking to Glaswegians to see what they make of these smaller games and whether their city will be ready to host them.
2: Coaching the next generation at Kynock Boxing Gym in Glasgow.
3: One, two.
2: Sean Lazzarini won a gold in boxing in Birmingham 4 years ago. He remembers when the games were hosted in Glasgow back in 2014.
3: That jab.
2: And is looking forward to them returning.
4: I was working in a clothes shop. I think I was like 15 or 16. And it was in Circuit Hall Street, and I seen all like the athletes and that stuff all over the place, and people were getting photos and all that stuff from them. And then obviously I ended up being the Commonwealth Games and winning it.
2: Justice Abba is number one in his weight class in Scotland. He'll be watching the games this time around, but is hoping to compete at the next.
5: I've lived in the city my whole life, and it's like, when it comes to the Commonwealth Games, it's massive. Like, people are going to be coming in from everywhere.
6: You will be arrested under Section 21 of the Antisocial Behaviour Scotland Act.
2: But the city does have challenges. Antisocial behaviour has led to police dispersal zones in parts of the city centre. There was a devastating fire near Central Station, and the city's George Square has become a giant building site. That and road closures throughout Glasgow, part of a long-running regeneration project which has been causing disruption. Glasgow was asked to step in at short notice when the Australian state of Victoria dropped out. The council says it has always made clear that significant redevelopment work would not be finished before the sport begins.
7: This is an incredibly welcoming, safe city.
2: Phil Batty, who is chief executive of the Glasgow 2026 organising committee, is confident the city and its people will deliver.
7: Glasgow is an incredibly experienced major event city, and when we needed someone to step in and host the Games, there was no other place in the Commonwealth could do this.
2: One unofficial part of that makeover is tackling the litter.
8: Ice pole packet there, if you want. Pick that up. I'll grab the cigarette butts and the cider can here.
2: Pride in their city, the main driver for Lindy Britz and Scott Martin, who are among a group of volunteers who head out monthly to clean streets in their neighbourhood.
8: Yeah, I think that the city centre has gotten a lot of love, maybe around the venues, but I think you can easily take a little wander off into a different street in a little alley and you might not see a very good picture.
9: It's a city that just needs a wee bit TLC at times. Yeah. But I think most cities do suffer from that.
10: Get a chat. Oh, what a shot. Shots again.
2: There will be fewer sports than in previous games. Bowling made it in.
10: Try and come in and throw a second shot. Here, Peter, you'll get through that boat.
2: Martin Gray, Adam Marchbank and Anne Lang, out on the greens at Shettleston Bowling Club, have mixed feelings about the games coming back to Glasgow.
11: I just don't think the city's ready for it. I think the state of Glasgow city centre's a disgrace just now.
12: It's a good thing. You know, after the Tartan Army's exploits in America, you get to see one of the major cities being presented to the world yet again.
13: You're going to go? Are you tempted?
14: I'm actually going on holiday, so no.
15: No.
14: No.
12: You're not going to Melbourne, are you?
2: A challenging games in a changing city, but hope that Commonwealth sports will be the winner.
0: The BBC's Lorna Gordon there reporting from Glasgow, and the Commonwealth Games get underway next Thursday.
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0: Still to come, China hits back at President Trump's allegation that Beijing has interfered in US elections. China says there's no basis to the claim. In fact, it's defamation. Meanwhile, China's leader Xi Jinping says the development of AI needs to be an internationally collaborative process. What are the chances of that? And there's some good news on the fight against prostate cancer. Plus, why won't Japan accept a female monarch? First, the news.
1: BBC News with Moira Alderson. Kuwait says Iranian airstrikes have damaged a power plant and water desalination stations. Iran says it targeted US military assets in Kuwait, as well as Bahrain, Jordan and Syria. Earlier, Tehran accused the US of hitting civilian infrastructure during the sixth night in a row of attacks. Meanwhile, an Iranian opposition group based in neighbouring Iraq says nine of its members were killed in a drone and rocket attack. The Komala Party is made up of ethnic Kurdish Iranians and has a base near the northern Iraqi city of Sulaymaniyah. A spokesman blamed the Iranian government for the strikes. Hundreds of foreign nationals have been gathering at embassies in South Africa as the authorities there intensify a nationwide immigration crackdown. Large crowds are camping outside the Nigerian and Malawian missions, seeking help to return home. India has begun operating its first ever hydrogen-powered train. It's hoped the green technology will help modernise one of the world's biggest rail networks. Andy Burnham has been confirmed as the leader of Britain's governing Labour Party. He's now due to become the new Prime Minister on Monday, replacing Keir Starmer. Mr Burnham said he wanted to bring back hope. Police in Algeria say a fire that killed 11 people at an orphanage was caused by an electrical spark from an air conditioning unit. Investigators say the unit had been running continuously before the fire broke out on Thursday. The European Union is proposing to water down limits placed on greenhouse gas emissions, allowing businesses to emit more carbon dioxide than previously planned. If passed, they would delay plans to achieve net zero carbon emissions. The Irish actress Brenda Ficker has died. She was 81. Ficker won an Oscar for Best Supporting Actress for her role in My Left Foot in 1989. She went on to appear in several Hollywood films. BBC News.
0: Welcome back to NewsHour. Let's get more on that headline that Kuwait says Iranian strikes have damaged a power plant and water desalination station as Washington and Tehran continue to trade blows over the Strait of Hormuz.

0: time in Syria. They've also said that the American strikes overnight hit some civilian infrastructure, including bridges, a railway station and an airport, although the Americans only mentioned military targets.
1: Right, OK, so we're still waiting for more details on that. You mentioned Syria there. I think that is unconfirmed at the moment, but how much of an escalation would it be if they'd been targeted?
0: Well, it's a bit difficult to say, frankly. It's the first time it would have been the Iranians would have been striking Syria, and certainly the first time under its new leadership, which is not as pro-Iran as the previous one and wants to keep out of the conflict. So there's that background. They said they hit a U.S. Special Operations Command post, the El Tamf command post in Syria. But the Americans said that they had removed their troops from there in February already, and there are conflicting reports on the news agencies about what actually happened. In one case, somebody is saying, or an unnamed source is saying, it didn't happen. In another case, it's saying it did happen, but didn't cause any damage. So it's quite unclear what happened on the ground, and also militarily how significant it would be, but it does indicate that the Iranians are widening their strikes in retaliation for the U.S. attacks.
1: And Barbara, it is now about a week, isn't it, since the resumption of hostilities. Back then, President Trump said he thought the ceasefire was over, but that talks should continue. What is the chance that they will?
0: Well, I mean, the White House again repeated yesterday that the president was open to diplomacy but couldn't stand by while the Iranians were attacking ships in the Gulf, in the Strait of Hormuz. And the Iranians have also indicated, at least the Iranian negotiator has indicated, that the country is open to talks. But it's a question about what you talk about. So the Iranians have made quite clear that they are demanding recognition of their right to regulate shipping traffic in the Strait of Hormuz, based on a clause in the Memorandum of Understanding that they signed. That's been quite vague, and the Americans have said they will not accept that. So it's the prospects are not looking very promising right now.
1: Barbara, thanks so much for that. The BBC's Barbara Plett-Usher there. You're listening to NewsHour live from the BBC. I'm Rebecca Kesby. Now, the Chinese Foreign Ministry has lashed out at comments made by President Trump yesterday in which he repeated his claim that China had interfered in the 2020 presidential election, which saw the end of Mr. Trump's first term, of course, and the election of Democrat Joe Biden. China says the allegations are defamatory. Here's a clip of Mr. Trump's comments.
2: The Chinese government wanted U.S. president to lose the next election. And the reason they wanted me to lose is because they knew I was wise to them, charged them billions and billions of dollars worth of tariffs, and built the strongest military anywhere in the world. We have the strongest military anywhere in the world. Our purpose in disclosing this information is not to weaken confidence in election, but to earn that confidence by confronting vulnerabilities and correcting them very, very quickly. And that's what we're doing.
1: Well, the Chinese Foreign Ministry spokesperson Lin Jiang hit back with this.
3: The U.S. allegations are groundless and are aimed at defaming China and have long been found to be unfounded. China adheres to the principle of non-intervention in other countries' internal affairs. We have no interest in interfering in the U.S. elections and have never done so.
1: Well, since those remarks, the Kremlin has piped up, saying it rejects all accusations of interference in U.S. elections, too. Interestingly, Mr. Trump didn't directly accuse Russia of interference. He simply said it was a possibility. The next elections, of course, scheduled for the U.S., are obviously the midterms in about 4 months' time. Is that why the president is talking about this issue now? Let's speak to Adav Noti, who's the executive director of the nonpartisan advocacy group Campaign Legal Centre. Welcome to the programme, sir.
4: Thank you for having me.
1: Well, first of all, now, what, if any, evidence is there that China has interfered with US elections?
4: None. No evidence. Nothing that the president provided last night even claimed to show that China or anyone else actually interfered with the results of the 2020 election or any other. And nothing that the president said last night was really new at all. Yeah, they were all just variations on the same conspiracy theories that he's been

0: promoting for quite a few years now. I mean, as to China specifically, the allegation was that China essentially stole the voter rolls from a bunch of states. But voter rolls are public documents. Anybody can get them. That doesn't show any issue with the election at all. And ultimately, I think you're right, this is about not about the 2020 election. It's about the president trying to use these narratives to justify taking some control over how the 2026 elections are run.
1: Right. Interesting. Because we've got this Save America Act, which perhaps you can explain what this is. This is all about the kind of postal votes that Mr. Trump is very against. I think it's stalled in the Senate at the moment, isn't it? Where are we with that? And what is that act about?
0: Right. Well, that bill is dead, but the content of it relates to voting by mail. It relates to requiring every American voter to provide a whole bunch of documents when they register to vote, including documents that many people don't have, like passports, to prove various things when they register. All of which would be extremely difficult for many people, very difficult for election administration, and none of which has anything to do with any of the allegations that the president raised last night. So it's pretty unrelated. In any event, the bill, as congressional leaders have said over and over and over again, doesn't have the votes to pass anyway.
1: So, I mean, has there been any evidence of a foreign power getting involved or trying to influence a US election? Because, I mean, he did his primetime address to the nation last night did look at other systems in terms of the machines that are used for voting as well. And he did mention Russia at that point.
0: Well, there have definitely been instances of foreign governments trying to manipulate social media and advertising and try to make American voters, just sort of influence who American voters vote for or whether they vote at all. That's been true for many cycles, decades, if not generations. That's completely different from the idea that any foreign government has ever interfered with the counting of votes, the tallying of votes, or changed election results, of which, again, there is zero evidence, and the president provided none last night or at any point during his administration.
1: So, Adav, I mean, what's your take on this? I know you study American elections very carefully. Do you think the current system, the American electoral system, is robust enough for the modern age and, as you say there, you know, the internet age?
0: Yeah, the American electoral system is very, very strong. The folks who run elections at the state and local level all around the country are very experienced, very skilled. The systems that are in place are extremely secure. And despite the president's sort of incessant narratives about insecurities in the system, the fact is the 2026 elections are moving forward. They're in great shape. The election officials are prepared to run them. Voters appear to be super motivated to vote. And everybody's going to be able to cast their votes, and those are going to get counted the way they always are. And in the end, all of this narrative from the White House is just background noise.
1: Very good to speak to you. Thanks so much for joining us. That's Adav Noti, there, Executive Director of the nonpartisan advocacy group Campaign Legal Center. Now, Canada is used to wildfires, but in recent years they've become more frequent and they're lasting longer. Right now, more than 850 are burning across the country, and it's led to Canada's biggest city, Toronto, and some other cities even over the US border, like Detroit, recording some of the world's worst air quality readings.
2: We begin tonight here with the breaking news. Growing concern at this hour over air quality, dangerous smoke from Canadian wildfires filling the skies across the U.S., the Midwest, and now right into the
1: Northeast. People in many areas have been advised to stay indoors. Here are residents of Chicago, a full 450 kilometers south of the Canadian border.
3: It's wild because when you look outside, you think it's fog and it's completely covered the city, and it's smoke because when you walk outside, it burns, it stings a little bit.
4: It's almost like smoking cigarettes all day without even having to go get Newports, man. It's insane, bro.
5: Why does this continue to happen? It's like, I don't remember this growing up that we had smoke and fires so often.
1: Well, the BBC's Nadine Youssef is in Toronto and described what the smoke is like there.
6: It's thick and it's hard to escape. We've been blanketed by smoke over the last 2 days, and it distinctly smells of campfire outside. You can smell it immediately when you go outside. It's even seeped through the buildings. I live in an apartment complex in downtown Toronto, and even the hallways here smell like smoke. So really hard to escape. Most people are staying home if they can. And we know that the smoke is traveling south in the U.S., where, you know, the final of the FIFA World Cup game on Sunday is set to be held. And so there are concerns that it might affect the World Cup final. Right now, we're not, you know, hearing of any impacts to scheduling, but, you know, certainly there are concerns that the smoke will continue to linger throughout the weekend. In general, there are about 800 wildfires or so building across Canada right now, and many of them are burning out of control in Northern Ontario. So that's where the bulk of the smoke that we're seeing here is coming from. Wildfires in Canada are not unusual, but they have become more frequent since 2015. And before, they used to burn out west more often. So, you know, in British Columbia, in Alberta, what we're seeing over the past number of years is the frequency of wildfires is moving out east. So now you're seeing more wildfires in Ontario, in Quebec, and in the Maritimes even. And of course, firefighting efforts are ongoing, you know, across the country. But I think it's important to note that fighting fires in Canada's vast boreal forest is very difficult. The wildfires are part of the natural life cycle of these forests. And of course, because of, you know, they've become more frequent, the wildfire fighting efforts have mostly focused on trying to get the flames away from places where people's homes or livelihoods could be affected, rather than putting them out altogether. So you're just kind of seeing those efforts unfold across the country, and particularly in Northern Ontario.
1: That's the BBC's Nadine Youssef there in Toronto. Next to some good news in the fight against cancer. Here in the UK, a 10-year study of minimally invasive treatment for prostate cancer has found it as effective as surgery or radiotherapy, but with far fewer side effects. Focal therapy uses heat or cold to destroy cancer cells using a probe under local anaesthetic. The results of the National Health Service, or NHS, research is likely to increase pressure now for the therapy to be made more widely available. The BBC's medical editor, Fergus Walsh, has this report.
7: This is a demonstration of focal therapy. It uses ultrasound waves to produce intense heat. This energy can be targeted to eliminate cancer cells in the prostate.
8: So what you're seeing is that steam coming off at the point we destroy tissue. It doesn't destroy anything else, and that's why we see much fewer side effects.
7: Professor Hashim Ahmed of Imperial College London pioneered the treatment and helped lead a pivotal study. It followed nearly 3,500 men who received focal therapy. Nearly all had intermediate or high-risk prostate cancer. Yet 10 years after treatment, only two had died from the disease. Outcomes as good as surgery or radiotherapy, but with less than half the risk of side effects, such as urine leakage or loss of sexual function. Only 1,000 prostate cancer patients in the UK, like Paul Sayer, have focal therapy each year, even though up to 15,000 could benefit. It usually involves just one session of treatment, and he now campaigns to increase men's access.
9: Having had the choice of having a focal treatment has meant that I've managed to maintain my lifestyle as it was before I had my diagnosis. The impact on my life if I'd had the radical treatments would have been dramatically different to where I am now.
7: The government has committed up to £2.8 million to set up more NHS focal therapy centres in England. There are none elsewhere in the UK, and charities want that to change. Rob Huxford was diagnosed with prostate cancer when he was just 44 and had focal therapy. He wants other men to be given that option.
10: For me, my outcomes have been fantastic. It was 6 years ago and I have no long-term issues at all. It actually feels pretty unfair that this isn't offered freely to men across the whole country. It's the fact that I live in London that I was offered that treatment. I feel incredibly fortunate.
7: A major study is looking at the best way of screening for prostate cancer, such as using rapid MRI scans. All those diagnosed as part of the trial will be offered focal therapy if appropriate, and it could help pave the way for a national screening programme.
1: That's our medical editor, Fergus Walsh, then. There's more on this report on the BBC website, including the news that former UK Prime Minister David Cameron has had this treatment successfully, the focal therapy that Fergus was talking about there. Anyway, that's on the BBC website health page.
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0: Top story this hour. Britain's governing Labour Party has officially declared Andy Burnham its new leader, paving the way for him to replace Keir Starmer as Prime Minister on Monday. He was unopposed after saying he'd be willing to challenge for the leadership last month. And earlier, we heard from Labour MP Simon Ofer about what Andy Burnham's foreign policy might be like.
1: I think he's a very straightforward man, Andy Burnham, as a lot of Northerners are in the UK, and he'll say it how it is. I think he believes in the NATO alliance. He believes in being, you know, very strong ally to the United States and to Western Europe as well.
0: Other headlines: Kuwait says Iranian strikes have damaged a power plant and water desalination stations as Washington and Tehran continue to trade blows over the Strait of Hormuz, and hundreds of foreign nationals are gathering outside embassies in South Africa seeking help to return home as an immigration crackdown continues. This is Rebecca Kesby with NewsHour live from the BBC. Now, at a conference in Shanghai today, the Chinese President Xi Jinping called for countries to work together in the development of artificial intelligence rather than going it alone. He said regulation is needed to stop AI getting out of control and that it needs to be people-centred. His comments come just as major tech companies, particularly in the US and China, are in fierce competition with each other. I've been speaking to Alexander Evans. He's Professor of Practice in Public Policy at the London School of Economics and former UK chief cyber diplomat. So is Mr. Xi right? Should the development of AI be collaborative? And is that even possible given the intense international rivalry in this sector?
2: Well, Xi Jinping is clearly right, but there's going to need to be international cooperation on AI to deal with the problems that are likely to come out as a result of cybercrime, of some of the capabilities that AI enables. But China's really trying to make a play here for the other 191 countries who are looking to what the US and China are going to do in terms of sharing that capability and shaping that capability across the world.
0: So where does that leave Europe? Because it's trying to have its own sort of distinct take on AI to the USA. It wants more regulation, but it also may feel nervous about China having too much control or regulation over AI.
2: The good news for Europe, including the UK, is there's plenty of expertise, understanding of regulation and decisions around AI. The bad news is that Europe is not a market maker on this. It's a market taker. Europe depends largely on the American stack of technology and capability, and it may well end up depending also on Chinese capability. It certainly already depends on elements of China, rare earths, for example. So it's going to be challenging, but not impossible, to shape the choices about AI. Where Europe will have power is to make decisions that relate to citizens.
0: There's always this debate about countries saying they want AI sovereignty, but is that realistic?
2: Countries are keener on sovereignty than they have been for a very long time. You just have to look at the challenge in Ukraine. But on technology and on the ingredients that support technology, no country has complete vertical control of all the ingredients needed. So that does mean that Xi Jinping is right to say that there's going to need to be some international cooperation to work together to seek to develop norms. The question is, what the Chinese are proposing at the moment may not be the same kind of choices that the US or European states would like to make in terms of governance, in terms of norms, and in terms of international agreements.
0: Mr. Xi went on in his speech to say there's a need for a people-centred approach to AI. What did you make of that?
2: We are clearly on the edge of another industrial revolution. The way in which the capabilities are evolving raises real questions about how you maintain human decision-making alongside not just AI agents, but the potential for artificial general intelligence. Obviously, there's going to be a slightly different model on that in a democratic state to an authoritarian state. And there are going to be different models on that depending on how you regulate AI and how you make the most important choice of all, which is, where are we comfortable letting AI make decisions for us? And where would we want to make sure that we as humans are still making a final judgment call?
0: Professor Alexander Evans. Now, Japan has the oldest continuous hereditary monarchy in the world. It can trace its roots back to over 2,500 years. But in that time, it's had only a handful of ruling empresses, something that was outlawed in 1889. Today, the Japanese parliament passed a bill which modernises some aspects of the imperial family, allowing women to keep their royal status, for example, if they marry a commoner, before now something only awarded to men. But the 1889 ban on a female succeeding to the throne remains. And it is worth pointing out that the current Emperor Naruhito only has one child, which is a daughter. Chris Harding is a senior lecturer of Asian history at the University of Edinburgh. He's been telling me why Japan seems to be so resistant to a female monarch.
3: Public opinion is overwhelmingly in favour of a female monarch. Polls show something between sort of 83%, 90% of people would like to see it. The problem, I think, is Japan's conservatives, who are very powerful in the country's politics, and what they say is that traditionally Japan has had almost always a male emperor. And a female emperor would both be wrong, but also it would lead to something that they fear, I think, even more than a female emperor, which is the child of a female emperor potentially coming to the throne themselves. I think the big thing conservatives would want people to understand is that Japan has this patrilineal descent for at least 1,500 years, maybe 1,000 years more than that. So the idea of someone like Princess Aiko becoming empress and then her child ascending to the throne would, I think, for these conservatives, just be an enormous break with tradition.
0: Many people would question why. I mean, the bloodline is the same, surely.
3: I think it goes back to the idea, and we're talking centuries ago here, that some of the main functions of the emperor ought to be performed by a man. It's sort of a mix of very old ideas about impurity, women as being more impure than men. I mean, these are very, very old ideas. You know, in more recent centuries, Japan's been quite influenced by Chinese Confucianism, which has particular views about the natural roles of men versus women.
0: Well, I mean, many Japanese feminists do complain that the country is still very patriarchal, don't they? Even though it now does have a female prime minister. But can we see that attitudes are changing, if indeed these surveys on the monarchy recently did show support for a female emperor?
3: I think that's a really important part of this, because the role of the emperor in Japan is supposed to be as a symbol of the state and the unity of the people. And Japan often comes right down the rankings globally for gender equality. You know, we've got a female prime minister, but elsewhere in politics, elsewhere in business, women are still not getting into senior roles, you know, in big enough numbers. So I think for people who advocate for a female emperor, that's the kind of thing they would say. You know, if this institution really is supposed to symbolise Japan, then we must allow female emperors. I think the popularity in particular of Princess Aiko, this is the only daughter of the current emperor and empress, is really part of what's driving this. Princess Aiko, still unmarried in her 20s. You know, she works for the Japanese Red Cross, sort of charitable element to what she's doing. She represented the Red Cross abroad last year, so they're saying she did really well. Why can't she do exactly that kind of thing as empress? You know, what's striking to me is that these opinion polls have been this way for years now, and yet what really seems to matter in the end is what a fairly small bunch of conservative politicians want to see happen. They are the ones with, you know, really holding the levers of power. So I don't see this changing, actually, in the foreseeable future.
0: That's Chris Harding there from the University of Edinburgh, bringing us to an end to this edition of NewsHour from us all here. Thanks for joining us.
4: 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Studio And is good local art. And as I said, it's Monday. I didn't say that, but I did say it's time for the Four Corners Arts Forum because it is Monday. This is KDUR Durango.
5: Good morning. It is Monday, July 20th. You are listening to KDUR Durango, 91.9 and 93.9 FM. My name is Margie Dudley. I'm the host of the Four Corners Arts Forum, a public affairs program that has aired for the last 20 years. And each week I'll be interviewing a different artist or arts organization in the region. Today, I'm excited to be speaking with Nancy Byers, a local Durango artist who has been creating art using fused glass over the last 7 years. Her unique and beautiful pieces have been exhibited in many locations in the region, Raven House Gallery and Burrow Fest, both in Mancos, Colorado, the Durango Creative District's Bicycle Art Show, Durango Open Studio Tours, KDUR Furniture as Art, and at the Turquoise Raven Art Gallery in Cortez for their Music of the 60s, 70s, and 80s exhibit. She describes her career path, as she calls it, aviation to art, which means we will also be talking about her 20 years as a commercial pilot for Continental Airlines. And before that, she was a music and elementary ed teacher. After retiring from the airlines, she ran a winery for 5 years in Golden, Colorado. To see images of her fused glass art and to find out more about Nancy, you can visit her website at nancybyersart.com. She's also on Instagram, Byers_Nancy, and you can find her on Facebook. Welcome.
6: Thank you, and good morning. Welcome for having me.
5: Well, it's fun to have you back on the show. We had you originally just before Furniture is Art, and thank you once again for participating in that. All of you artists are so generous, raising money for our independent radio station.
6: That was so much fun. I can't wait to do it again, and I already have my piece picked out.
5: I love that. It was a wonderful table with glass, fused glass top that you'd sort of lit from underneath. Mm-hmm. Is that right?
6: Mm-hmm.
5: Beautiful piece. And so you've done so much. As you put it, life takes many twists and turns that lead to something exciting. And you also have time for family. You have three kids, grandkids, and great-grandkids. How's that possible?
6: Oh, I think we all know how that's possible. but if you live long enough, that's what happens. And getting close to 80, you get that many generations. So it's really great.
5: And you also took care of your mom for 6 years at the end of her life.
6: Yes, I did. I didn't plan on 6 years, but she and I had so much fun towards the end that she just kept going. So it's a great time to spend with your parents.
5: And especially when you've got so much else going on, to take that time is really, really a special thing. But now you're doing something that you just love.
6: Yes.
5: Your fused glass art. So tell me the difference between fused glass and stained glass or blown glass.
6: Fused glass is easy compared to stained glass and blown glass. Blown glass is, as you've seen on TV probably, you run back and forth to the kiln. It's very fast. It's very hot. You move very fast, and because it cools, you have to have a team. I did that one time, and I went, oh, this is not for me. And I tried stained glass and got a crick in my neck from the exacting cutting that you have to do to make it fit so perfectly. And the reason I like fused glass is you can just throw it on a piece of glass and put it down and put stuff on it, put it in the kiln, cross your fingers. You can make a big mess, and it turns out beautiful.
5: So it sounds like it's actually been a lot of fun for you to just create, use colors. How many colors?
6: Oh, you can go on forever. You can go on forever. And still, when you're looking for a certain color, look through all the colors you have in the catalog and not find the exact one you want. It's just really amazing stuff.
5: And you mentioned that this does also require a kiln, which you have in your garage. Is that correct?
6: I have two.
5: And so that's a lot of heat.
6: Yes, it is. And this summer has been so hot, I haven't been able to use them at all. I run them at night. So the hottest part of the kiln is at the coolest part of the morning. But even with that, my garage faces west, and it gets to be 91 degrees in there in the afternoon, and there's no way I could run those kilns. You can walk by them. They have to be 12 inches from the wall, but they still put out heat, and I don't have a great way to ventilate my garage, so it can get up to over 100 if I try to run them in this kind of temperature. So it's okay. I took a break and decided to clean out my art materials and found a lot of great things.
5: Well, how were you introduced to fused glass, to this technique?
6: When I moved here, I bought a brand new house over at Villas at Hillcrest on the opposite end of the golf course. And I needed a side light for my door. And with the aspens being so gorgeous, I decided I wanted to do that. There was a place called Get Fused in town underneath Balcony Bar. And I walked by it all the time. So I stopped in and asked them how to do this. How could I make this? And they said, great, how big do you want it? And I said, 8 inches wide and 81 inches long. So they designed a triptych for me. I went in the next day and they taught me how to make it, seeing it from both sides in 3 hours. They talked me through this whole art genre. And this I found amazing. And then they fused it and I found that I was an oil painter. Well, this is a hobby. But this had so much more depth and fascination to it that I really got hooked. And it was COVID, so I could go in for as long as I want, as often as I wanted. And the gals were great, and we had a great time. So I arranged a studio agreement with Lori so I could do that and pay for my piece, but not have to make it all the time in 2 hours. And that's what changed my life again.
5: That sounds like a pretty good situation. Now, for supplies, for example, for that very large piece of glass that fits in the side light to your door, where do you source your supplies?
6: I have to order it. There are lots of places online. There's a huge one in Denver. But mostly I order and it's shipped. I have a tremendous amount of really great cardboard if anybody's looking for it.
5: There you go.
6: It's handy. So it's fun. But that's the other fun part is I browse through the internet looking for sales, looking for pieces, looking for parts, looking for finding things I didn't even know I was looking for. So, and then it comes and it's like Christmas or your birthday and the UPS man or the FedEx man comes and delivers to your door.
5: I love that. And then you open it up and it's some beautiful color of crushed glass or something else. I was looking at the some of the things that go into this. Stringers and frit. What did those mean?
6: Well, stringers are long, straight pieces. You know, you get the sheet glass and then somehow you have to produce all this other glass. Frit comes in containers, you can make your own, and it's crushed glass, and it's crushed in different colors. It comes from powder, fine, medium, coarse, chunks, and then you put that on, and then you fire it, and if you do a tack fuse, it keeps its little texture, and if you do a full fuse, it just melts into each other like a beautiful abstract. So, how I make frit when I make it is I take pieces of glass in a color I want or broken pieces, you know, that haven't come out right or broken in the kiln, dropped, cracked, whatever. And I put it in a box and I drop a sledgehammer on it.
5: Oh, really? Is that fun?
6: It is. It's great. And if you're kind of annoyed by something, it's a great way to take that out.
5: Perfect. So there are a lot of also side benefits to this, too. And do you ever have surprises when you open the kiln? It sounds like sometimes things don't go as you had planned.
6: Always. Always.
5: Are they good surprises sometimes or happy accidents? As someone calls them.
6: Happy accidents. One of the things I just wrote to someone on Facebook, I'm in those groups that we comment on each other's, I've learned a lot to post, but one of the things I say is the artist is the only one that has the idea in their head of what it's supposed to look like. You don't. Nobody else does. So I can't tell you the number of times I've opened up the kiln at the studio and I go, ooh, and they go, oh, it's beautiful. So, you know, I guess it depends on the beholder. But sometimes, yes, it really does go, oh my gosh, this is not going to work at all.
5: And out comes the sledgehammer.
6: Yes. Yes. Very handy.
5: So you also pass along much of your knowledge to others through workshops and even private lessons.
6: Once a teacher, always a teacher. So I taught third grade when I first got married, substituted, taught preschool after we moved out to Colorado. I taught flying when I became a pilot, and now I teach art because I think teaching is one of the most important things you can do to impart the knowledge to people and sometimes create a spark that takes their life in a certain direction. So, and teaching children, oh my gosh, it's so much fun. Burrow Fest is...
5: Yeah. In Mancos, that was wonderful. It was huge.
6: Oh, it was huge. And I have been doing it over on Grand Avenue in front of the studio.
5: With the kids?
6: With the gallery, with the kids. And I melt, slump, flatten bottles, about 120 of them, put hooks in them, and bring all kinds of things to paint on them and draw burrows on most of them. And, oh, I've gone through maybe 50 or so in the past few years.
5: That many bottles.
6: But then they sent me over to the park, to the kids' activity area. And I went through almost 120. And I had a whole box of blank ones, just in case.
5: So these are melted?
6: They're flattened.
5: Bottles.
6: Mayonnaise jars, you name it, ketchup bottles. Soda bottles, Coke bottles, whatever I can get my hands on. And I had a bunch of blank ones just in case, because sometimes the kids like to do that. Nope. So Stephanie, who helps me with these, she and I are sitting there using a template that I had, like a picture of these. And we were busy drawing burrows while the kids are making it over there on the table to keep them stocked. It was great. It was hectic. It was mobbed. And the kids have a great time. And I will definitely show up with about maybe 150 bottles next year.
5: Isn't that amazing? And you had said somewhere, I think it was in an email or maybe on your website, again, that's nancybyersart.com, where people can see your work, that you felt that all kids were artists.
6: They are. They definitely are. And left to their own devices, they really are get into it, and they're just so busy focused and making it a certain way. But at Burrow Fest, I discovered I could do a certain kind of magic that fascinated not only the kids, but their parents, in that when you put it down, the first thing they always do, the piece down, they start working on is the burrow. So they paint the burrow first, and then they decorate around it. And when they get done, I pick it up and show it to them. So they're looking at the front, and then I turn it around. And when they see the back, the first thing they see is the first thing that went down, which is the burrow. And it's magic.
5: I bet they love that.
6: They do. And I do too.
5: But so as an artist, don't you feel that you need to keep that kid side alive, that wonder, that curiosity? I feel that many artists are able to maintain that childlike.
6: I think that's one of the things that we bring to that, or we have in us that we do to that, is we can keep being kids our whole lives. You know, we can be 6, 7, 8 year olds with all the fun and the wonder and the giggling and the joy that we felt before life began to teach us to be more mature.
5: Mm-hmm. It's hard to access that sometimes. For
6: it's true.
5: Sure. And you also make wind chimes.
6: I make
5: a
6: lot of those.
5: Wonderful. They sound wonderful. I'm sure they sound great, except to, as you mentioned, the deer.
6: That I just discovered living over there at the top of Hillcrest Golf Course. Somebody said it used to be an apple orchard. Part of the neighborhood is 20 years old, and the rest of us are only about 6 or 7 years old on the other side of the street. We have a lot of deer, And everything we plant, they like to eat up as high as they can reach. So I've been trying to find every way I can. We spray them. We run fishing line they can't see to try to keep them out of it. And, of course, you know, they like to show up at 3:30, 4 in the morning
5: sure.
6: to have a snack. So I just hung these. I hung a whole bunch of these wind chimes. Some of them are just single ones.
5: Glass.
6: With a little bell. Glass. Mm-hmm.
5: Oh,
6: on the branches.
5: They sound beautiful.
6: They do. And I also know when they were out there because they would tinkle.
5: That's true.
6: But the other thing I discovered was they stopped eating them. They didn't like them. When they bump into them, they didn't like it. So now I have this gorgeous little group of shrubs.
5: Mm, what a great idea.
6: And all these pretty little wind chimes hanging in them. So
5: what a great idea. And one thing that you also written, possibly on your website or an email you sent me, that what you found was there was such camaraderie in art events, exhibits, and gallery invitations. So you found the right place.
6: It's a whole new social life. It's a whole new way of living and getting together with other people and doing events. And at the gallery, we love to, in Mancus, Raven House, we love to celebrate. We celebrate when we moved. It's been there 18 years, but we moved 2 years ago. And so we have a celebration every year. We do all the events over there with the creative district and the chamber, and we all show up and we all bring food and we all bring things to drink, not alcohol because we'd have to have a license, but in all these places they have opening nights. They have one of them even had a closing night. And it's just a great way to get together with other artists, and we all meet each other. And then we all start running into each other at these different events and discuss art and get together. And it's really it's not what I thought at all. You know, I thought you take your art there. And, of course, ours is a co-op where we do shifts. But you take your art there and show up for opening night and go home. But it doesn't work out that way. It just keeps rolling into a larger and larger social circle.
5: Very inclusive, almost a little bit like a family.
6: It is.
5: That you've found. And I'm going to pause for just a moment to reintroduce you. I'm excited to be speaking with Nancy Byers, and she is a local Durango artist, and we've been talking about her fused glass art, which she has been doing for the last 7 years, showing in many locations around the region. She's had quite a few careers, also 20 years as a commercial pilot for Continental Airlines, ran a winery in Golden, Colorado, among other things, raised a family, has grandchildren, great-grandchildren. Somehow you found time to do it all. So I'd love to talk about your career as a pilot. So here to me is a perfect segue for the Durango Creative District's bike art. Mm-hmm. Oh, actually, this is for the, I'm sorry, you mm-hmm. made bicycle art for that, but then also for the, in Cortez, mm-hmm. at the Turquoise Raven Art Gallery, there was a music of the 60s, 70s, and 80s exhibit. What you created for that, which was appropriate, I think, was Leaving on a Jet Plane. Can you describe that piece?
6: Well, I was lying there in bed after I got, you know, you get all these announcements of these events. And so I was just scrolling around one evening and thinking, well, who should I do? And, you know, I go back to the Beatles era and, oh, so many back there. And all of a sudden, I came across John Denver and his music, Leaving on a Jet Plane. And I went, I know exactly what I have to do. So I got a guitar. I bought a whole guitar at a pawn shop. And I took the sides and the back and I decoupaged all lyrics from his songs. And then on the front, I made a fused glass piece to perfectly fit the shape of the guitar. And then I went out and I had to order a jet plane, which said Continental Airlines.
5: And, no kidding.
6: And I stuck it through the strings. So it's literally using the strings and the neck as the runway. And it's so like it's taking off up that. And underneath it on the front is a fused glass of the Rocky Mountains that I made. And then I hung a banner that says leaving on a jet plane. And it's all John Denver. I couldn't resist it.
5: You know something about jets, having flown, what, nine different kinds for Continental Airlines?
6: Nine, yeah.
5: How did this... It started at a very young age that you were around a lot of pilots since your dad was a pilot?
6: Yeah, dad was. And that was not only what he did for a living, that was their entire social life, my parents. Our neighbors were pilots. Their friends were pilots. We got together at each other's houses. I was surrounded by it. And we traveled together. And we traveled all the time. One time we were flying somewhere, and there were four of us children, and I was sitting in the back with Mom, and later on I said to her, Dad never sat with us. She said, no, he was always in the cockpit. And I said, did that ever bother you? And she said, no, that was his happy place. And it was. And it wasn't just that he did it. It was a whole culture I lived with, and that goes back to, you know, old DC-6s, DC-3s, DC, well, went on to the DC-10, which he and I both flew. But, you know, it was something that I heard my whole life. But they didn't hire women. So I never thought about it. No, they didn't hire women until after the women's movement. There were no women pilots.
5: So that would be before what?
6: 76. Emily Hal Warner was the first woman pilot to be hired by an airline, and that was Frontier. And 4 months later, Bonnie Traberzi was hired by American, which was a major. Now, there's a little argument over that because Frontier is a regional, American's a major, but who the heck cares? Because actually, it was Helen Richley who was hired by West Central Airlines in 1935. And she had to go out, and they had to fly, and she outflew the men.
5: No kidding.
6: So after the women's movement, they started hiring women. Not many. And I still didn't think about it. So a little segue. After my dad retired, I was married, three kids, living in Denver. They still lived on Long Island where I grew up. I had a younger sister and a younger brother, and he was going to become a pilot. So dad, to keep in the industry, bought a twin-engine airplane. My brother learned to fly it, and but they cost a lot of money. So a neighbor of mine, when they were visiting, who was a pilot actually for Continental, and I flew with him later.
5: Isn't that wild?
6: Yes, yeah. It comes around. So they were talking, and he mentioned to my dad, why don't you put it in a flying club? And then it gets people rented and get checked out in it and fly it, and the flying club pays you. So we talked about it, and I said, that's a great idea, Dad. And the next thing I knew, my brother and his fiance flew it out, and we put it in that flying club. And, oh, by the way, my brother and his fiance, both pilots, eloped.
5: I love that.
6: This is a family thing, this whole thing. And I knew nothing. And I realized that I had to learn. So little by little, I started learning. I took private pilot ground school at Arapahoe Community College. I took jet systems at Metropolitan State College.
5: You just jumped in. And how was that course for you, having not had anything like that before?
6: You know, it blew my mind. I have no technical background, and I understood it just like I understood a cookbook.
5: That's fantastic.
6: Well,
5: it's encouraging to women or to anyone who has thought about becoming a pilot.
6: I think so, because what I decided was, well, I learned how to fly, never thought I'd do anything with it, and my flight instructor put me in the twin and said, you need to know more about your airplane. So I thought that's what we were going to do. And he had me taxi out. I took off, pulled the gear up, made the turn. It's a big, powerful, heavy airplane. And I loved it. And that's, I think, what opened the door.
5: That got you excited.
6: That got me excited. But I still And I thought, well, they were hiring more women. And I thought, if I try for the airlines, I'd have to learn jets. And right. So that's why
5: it's
6: I went to...
5: It's a whole different thing, isn't
6: yeah,
5: it?
6: Yeah, it is. So that's why I went to and took that class. I said, if I can't learn this, then I can't do this. And amazingly enough, it all made sense. It all fit together. And so that's where you call preparation meets opportunity, is that you go and you do these things before you continue or whatever, you know, find where your strengths are, find where you need to know, and go get yourself in to these places where you can find that out.
5: But you're also the kind of person that doesn't take no for an answer.
6: What was your first clue?
5: That's yeah. What I love about everything you've done. You just jump in and make it happen. And I love talking about planes and jets. They're just engineering marvels, really. When you think about the fact that you sit in a chair and you can hurtle from one coast to the next in a matter of hours. Even, and we said earlier, jet lag to me means you've been somewhere amazing.
6: I'm going to keep that comment. That is the best comment I have ever heard about jet lag. It really is. What fascinates me is when you look at jets and you see that tiny little cockpit up there, and this little human being is actually guiding that thing, driving that
5: thing. The A380.
6: Oh my gosh, I can't imagine.
5: The double-decker jet. Driven by, like you just said, there's a little window.
6: Yeah.
5: The windshield, I guess you could call it, and mm-hmm. and two people
6: yeah.
5: up front.
6: Little people. You know,
5: so it just... how does it feel when you take off in a jet?
6: Power.
5: I would think so.
6: It's
5: 737s? Is that what you were flying?
6: Well, I flew 727s, A300s, which is an old, it's about the size of a 777. It's made by Airbus. And then I flew DC-10s, the DC-1010 and the DC-1030. The DC-1030 weighs 575,000 pounds on takeoff, carries 230,000 pounds of fuel.
5: Amazing. And you have to calculate all that too, don't you, as a
6: no,
5: pilot?
6: No, the company okay. doesn't. No, they have
5: now
6: a whole department
5: that's do
6: that for us. When you're a private pilot, when you fly on your own, you have to do things like that. So you start out with your private pilot's license, and you start learning, and ground school, and you start learning all of this. You have to learn federal aviation regulations like a lawyer. You have to learn weather like a meteorologist.
5: You have to be all those things.
6: You have to be all those things. And you have to learn systems like an engineer or a mechanic. So it's a lot. But you know, it's one step at a time, like anything else, like becoming a doctor or a lawyer or anything.
5: And you did it. And you do make it sound simpler than I'm sure it is. But Nancy, we have run out of time. I could talk about this for another half hour. Thank you for sharing that part of your life as well. But your art, if people want to see some of your pieces, they can visit your website at nancybyersart.com. I love the leaving on a jet plane, that piece of art where you brought in a plane. And John Denver, you mentioned, was a pilot.
6: Yes, he was. And and he came through when I was working for Wings of Denver at the counter. He came walking through. And he flew in there. And they have what FBO, fixed-based operators, that when you fly into an airport with your own plane, they tie it down and get your fuel and all that. And, yeah, that was like seeing one of my idols.
5: I love that.
6: And he came back.
5: Isn't that great? Well, Nancy, thank you so much for joining me on the program today. And maybe I'll get you back on again. And thanks for supporting KDUR.
6: Oh, it's my pleasure. Thank you so much for having me.
5: You've been listening to the Four Corners Arts Forum. 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My name's Margie Dudley. Thanks for tuning in. 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
7: Executives climbing the corporate ladder to the top seem to lose IQ the higher up they get. That might explain why John Deere's top executive bosses have imposed an astonishingly stupid policy on America's farmers. For years, they've decreed that while a farmer technically owns a tractor or other John Deere product, the owner is prohibited from making any repairs when the machinery breaks down, stalls out, etc. Instead, the owners must call an authorized Deere dealer to fix what most farmers could handle by themselves. The monopolistic profiteer refuses to make its repair manuals available to customers or local repair shops. So, gotcha. But in 2020, Walter Schweitzer rallied with other mad-as-hell farmers and ranchers to rebel. The Montana rancher's tractor had gone kaput in hay baling season. But no, said a Deere dealer, a technician is not available. And no, you can't have access to the diagnostic computer to do it yourself. So he had to wait weeks before Deere finally got his tractor running, a fairly basic job worth about $600, but they bill Walter $4,000. That's what's called a monopoly fix, but they messed with the wrong farmer. Schweitzer, president of the Montana Farmers Union, mobilized grassroots pressure from five states, forcing federal officials to sue John Deere. This month, Deere's aloof executives settled that suit, finally letting its farm customers take charge of the equipment that, hello, they own. This is Jim Hightower saying, Schweitzer points out that this landmark win over the arrogance of Deere executives is just one stepping stone to a right-to-repair law for all products. To help push this right forward, go to repair.org, repair.org. 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
8: 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I will be crossing many musical boundaries this morning, but I'm going to get you started out with a little something to remind you about the work week. Here's some Bob Marley and the Wailers.

0: Screw that.
1: We keep hearing about it over and over again, so I keep playing that song over and over again. Thank you, Sturgill, Johnny Blue Skies, and the Dark Clouds with Excited Delirium off of their reasonably new release, Mutiny After Midnight. New music from Knitting before that. That song was Sunrise off of Souvenir. New music from Mike Campbell and the Dirty Knobs of Tom Petty fame. More Than Gold featuring Morgan Stapleton. That release is Mission of Mercy. And classic old school college radio, Bob Marley and the Wailers. Work off of Uprising. Thank you for tuning in on this Monday. 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Here's some jazz from Flea. It's going to be a little bit of a jazz set, topped off with some Beatles.

Just found that one in our troves. What a great little gem to find. I was going to bring in my own copy. That, of course, is the Beatles with Happiness is a Warm Gun off of the White Album. You're tuned in to Yo Bro Radio. Thanks for tuning in. Let's check out that set list real quickly here. Before that was Funk Wrench Blues. Some new jazz from them. This Is the One was the name of that release. Digging that. And Flea has a new jazz album out. That was Traffic Lights featuring Tom York. And that release is Honora. It is now time for KDR's Coffee Break. Coffee Break airs every weekday morning from 10 to 10:30, featuring half an hour of uninterrupted new music. Today's Coffee Break is King No One, The Burden of Empathy. Let's get into that right now. This is new to me. Let me know what you think. Catch you in about a half an hour.

fabrics glisten like nowhere else. Giant factories now workspaces are flats for artists like myself. The street burned as glass and misplaced pavestones. A few more vintage mobile phones and multicolored spots dance around the street. And people walking heavy, after all it's no small

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The lights in the day to offset the grey. 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I'm okay, God, I'm okay. Hold up, move on, look up, hug down. Arrive at your destination in the middle of town. Write the third sketch of the lyrics that you hear now. And those that have stayed wouldn't have it any other way. Cause it's always the same in Manchester rain.

bullies are no exception to finance and fiddles or public deception. But the balls to fund a united front against racism, transphobia, not just rebel punks. St. Peter's Square, protest and hope. Peaceful, cultured and full of love. Do you want a cup of copper? Come on, take off your gloves. As the leaves falling on, I can feel the walls blossom. It's an honour to be northern, now London can't ignore us. We are our own place, we don't have heat, smog or dusty plains. No, we've got the Manchester rain.

That concludes today's Coffee Break CD. Today's Coffee Break CD was King No One, The Burden of Empathy. Tune into the Coffee Break Monday through Friday at 10 a.m., where we feature half an hour of uninterrupted music heard only here on KDUR. You're tuned in the Yo Bro Morning Show. I am here alternate Mondays with Sabs of Hot Garbage. Gonna play you some Gibby Haynes and his problem next. There is a new Butthole Surfers album out. I'm surprised we don't have it here, but here is the next best thing.

Arctic Fire taking us out of that set with some ambient music. That was Open Your Heart or Die Trying. Pink Elephant is that release that came out probably in the last year here. The Men before that with Round the Corner off of New York City. The Claypool Lennon Delirium, new music from them. The release is titled The Great Parrot, Ox, and the Golden Egg of Empathy. That song was Through the Horizon, and Gibby Haynes of Butthole Surfers fame gave us Superman off of his release, Gibby Haynes and His Problem. KDUR is supported by the Community Concert Hall at Fort Lewis College. 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

0: That was a pretty classic college radio set, Left of the Dial, here at KDUR Durango. The time is just coming on 11 a.m. You're tuned in to the Yo Bro Morning Show, and most of that music you will not be hearing on commercial radio. Last band was Accessory. There's a new release named Dust. That song was Angel Fire. The Hold Steady with You Did Good Kid. That goes out to my buddy Possum. That release was Thrashing Through the Passion. Archers of Loaf, Dead Red Eyes off of White Trash Heroes, and that set started out with new music from King Ropes, Albertson's Parking Lot, The Unknown. It's now time for the concert calendar.
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1: 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It's Gaya Shakti Kirtan Chanting. 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Orchestra doing Mozart and Diamonds. 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Music by March 4th and Cha Wa. 6 p.m. at the Balcony on Saturday, Yes, No, Maybe. 6 p.m. at Union Social House on Saturday, Mark Dennison. 6 p.m. at Esoterra on Saturday, Magic Ham. 6 p.m. at 11th 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Trill.
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Amel and the Sniffers finishing up that set with Got You. Before that, we heard from SheVerb, Ballad of the Electric Monk off of Chapter 1. And Miranda and the Beat started that set off with Let You Go off of Miranda and the Beat. 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On Tuesday, July 22nd, July 21st, let me get that straight. 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I fought the law.

New music from Mary in the Junkyard. That song was Seek and Destroy off of the release Role Model Hermit. Kings of Leon with The Bucket off of Aha Shake Heartbreak. The Black Keys have some new music. That song was She Does It Right off of the release Peaches. And The Clash playing at Shea Stadium in New York. That was I Fought the Law, but the law won. You've been tuned in to Yo Bro Morning Show here every other Monday. Thanks for tuning in. We got about 20 some odd minutes left. 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Got a half an hour of uninterrupted music coming at you, or close to 27 minutes, let's say. This is new music from Styrofoam Wino.

Hearts are breaking for hearts that are broken. So eat, drink, and be merry, for tomorrow we die. Or maybe next Tuesday for those of us without a battle flag to fly. Though we are no less noble or brave, because we can still wave goodbye. We have all the time in the world, until the limitless possibilities of youthful infinity turn into mortality. But that's after a long, fun struggle of watching everyone, not me and not you, suddenly go pale. Some failed to live up to life. Some trailed behind their own comet tails. Some wailed and cried out to God to no avail. And some got impaled by speeding metal and infected needles. But I'm here, and you're here, and why do we still care enough or even too much to write or make words and the hope that someone in the future will hear? History is just one lost language after another, and when they're all taken together, we still can't decipher the past or decode the future. We're just lost without a map. We are dust, it's true. And to dust we shall return, me and you. But it was fun while it lasted. All the time in the world turns out not to be that much.

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John, I'm going higher, all aboard.

track. I'm gonna bring it on home. Bring it on home to you. Watch out, memory.

And that is a wrap on the Yo Bro show for this Monday morning. Got some Guitar Me of One in the background. Thank you for tuning in. Covered a lot of ground there. 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I will be back in a couple of weeks. 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

0: Executives climbing the corporate ladder to the top seem to lose IQ the higher up they get. That might explain why John Deere's top executive bosses have imposed an astonishingly stupid policy on America's farmers. For years, they've decreed that while a farmer technically owns a tractor or other John Deere product, the owner is prohibited from making any repairs when the machinery breaks down, stalls out, etc. Instead, the owners must call an authorized Deere dealer to fix what most farmers could handle by themselves. The monopolistic profiteer refuses to make its repair manuals available to customers or local repair shops. So, gotcha. But in 2020, Walter Schweitzer rallied with other mad-as-hell farmers and ranchers to rebel. The Montana rancher's tractor had gone kaput in hay baling season. But no, said a Deere dealer, a technician is not available. And no, you can't have access to the diagnostic computer to do it yourself. So he had to wait weeks before Deere finally got his tractor running, a fairly basic job worth about $600, but they bill Walter $4,000. That's what's called a monopoly fix, but they messed with the wrong farmer. Schweitzer, president of the Montana Farmers Union, mobilized grassroots pressure from 5 states, forcing federal officials to sue John Deere. This month, Deere's aloof executives settled that suit, finally letting its farm customers take charge of the equipment that, hello, they own. This is Jim Hightower saying, Schweitzer points out that this landmark win over the arrogance of Deere executives is just one stepping stone to a right-to-repair law for all products. To help push this right forward, go to repair.org, repair.org. 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
1: 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The time is 1:02 on this beautiful Monday afternoon. Hello, it's Pam. I haven't been here in a couple of weeks, and I've missed you. I hope all is well with everyone, and I'm glad to be here. I got to admit that I walked into the station with less preparation in my mind and inspiration in my mind than I usually do. And so we'll see where we go. I mean, I've got a bunch of CDs picked out, and I never know, you never know where we're going to go. But today we're going to start off with Johnny's Day Out and one called Seabiscuit.

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1: Yeah! You with your mama?
0: Hey, man, why don't you take these peanuts and stifle yourself? Hey, Wilbur, hit me one time. Yeah.

On Saturday, July 25th at 5:30 p.m., KSUT Public Radio presents their 21st annual Party in the Park. This will take place in Buckley Park in downtown Durango. This year's lineup includes March 4th and New Orleans funk band Chawa. For tickets or more information, visit ksut.org. All right, 116 here at KDUR. That was talking about KSUT. This is KDUR. And we just heard from Flytrap and Cool Keith with Increase the Peace. That CD is called Weapon of Mass Creation. I like that. A couple from the Allergies, Mash Up the Sound and Hit Me One Time. And we started off with Johnny's Day Out and a track called Seabiscuit. Hello. I hope it rains. I hope it rains again. We actually got some rain at my house yesterday, which even though it's been raining in different places around the region, we've got very little at my place, but we got a good one yesterday and I'll take more. But you know, if it's not raining, it's either cloudy or it's sunny and all of it is beautiful. And I am going to play one called Daybreak from, let's see, who is this? Flamingosis. Daybreak.

0: since the beginning of the summer all the way till about the middle of fall, all we do is play frisbee. Like right now we're touring Europe, and that's all we're doing is playing frisbee. And I guess during the summer months, we may practice from anywhere between 2 hours, 3 hours, all the way up until 5 hours on, you know, maybe once a week.
1: Now, whether or not you thought that joke was funny, it raises some interesting scientific questions. Why did so many people find it amusing? What makes a good joke? What is humor? Why do we laugh at all? These are actually complicated questions, and there are multiple hypotheses as to what humor is and why we laugh. Let's spend a little time exploring what exactly tickles our funny bone. One strategy for studying humor is to start by finding out what exactly makes us laugh. Laughter is ubiquitous. A good

It's an automatic reaction to amusing stimuli or tickling. Mechanistically, it's a series of staccato segments that are each about 1/15 of a second, separated by about 1/5 of a second.

That was Baby Rose with Better off of Yearnalism. She has got some yearnings. Castle or Chassel? I think it's pronounced Castle. With Laughter is the Best Medicine. Isn't it, though? And that CD is called Funny How. Flamingosis started us off with Daybreak off of a CD called Daymaker. And I like to think of myself as a daymaker most days. It is my goal in life to make someone's day better, if not multiple people's day better. And I hope that I'm making your day better. And daymaker. Be a daymaker for somebody every day. 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Time is 1:30 up here at KDUR Durango, and up next, I'm going to take a little bit of a sharp turn and play you some Heart and Soul, because I just love me some Heart and Soul. And this one is Takes Me Far Away.

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In that last little set, we started with one from Heart and Soul from their album Kindred Spirits, and that track was Takes Me Far Away, the beautiful vocals of Ms. Karen Mason. Kokani Orchestar did The Orient is Red from The Gypsy Road, a musical migration from India to Spain. And the last track we heard was from Joseph Pizio, or maybe it's Josef Pizio, Ruzia Kaski Zahaniela, from Ukrainian Village Music, Historic Recordings, 1928 to 1933. Okay, there was Ukrainian Village Music, and we're going to transition into the Klezmatics with one called Russian Shares.

couple from a Zumba CD, The Best of Exhilarate. That was, I'm not sure who the artists are, but that track was Flores Parregar, and the one before that was Mumbai Mashup. And before that, we started that little set with The Klezmatics, one called Russian Shares, and the CD is called Schweigen equals Toit, whatever that means. The time is 2 o'clock and you are tuned into KDUR Durango. Downs, McDonough and Foley, personal injury law firm, empowering victims in Durango for over 20 years. They are a proud supporter of KDUR Community Radio. 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All right, 1 hour down, one to go. This is Pam. You are tuned into KDUR Durango and this edition of Think Globally, Listen Locally, because there's nothing more local than KDUR, unless you're listening from somewhere else. And just trust me on that. There is nothing more more local than KDUR. Up next, Percussion Masters of the Caribbean, or the Caribbean, however you like to pronounce it. That is the track we're going to hear from Avarode Sharma. Da da da da da da da da da da da da da da da da da da da da da da da da da da da da da da da da da da da da da da da da da da da da da da da da da da da da da da da da da da da da da da da da da da da da da da da da da da da da da da da da da da da da da da da da da da da da da da da da da da da da da da da da da da da da da da da da da da da da da da da da da da da da da da da da da da da da da da da da da da da da da da da da da da da da da da da da da da da da da da da da da da da da da da da da da da da da da da da da da da da da da da da da da da da da da da da da da da da da da da da da da 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da da da da da da da da da da da da da da da da da da da da da da da da da da da da da da da da da da da da da da da da da da da da da da da da da da da da da da da da da da da da da da da da da da da 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

Harlan David Steinberger with Kungade, Even in the Dark, from the Kasambwe Brothers. Masabao with Rombaho off of The African Sojourn by Putumayo. Umut, Adan, and Zebanis gave us Captain from Baska Bahar. Before that was the Aga Khan Master Musicians, and that track was called Samai off of the Nowruz CD. Okan with Okantomi off of the CD of the same name. Orchestra Akokan did Pan Kon Tibiri. And Avarod Sharma started us off with Percussion Masters of the Caribbean. 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All right, the time is 2:30. You're still here at KDUR, and I am still on for about 30 more minutes playing music from here and there. And I can't remember what we're playing next, so let's press the button and find out.

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And I'm confident that it will not last long. I can't say for certain.

0: Behind me, you hear Mike Ladon, Groover Quartet, and Gospel Choir doing Put It Back. Tom Teasley before that with Memories of Muscat, featuring Dave Ballou. Caravan Sarai did Flame Eating Friend off of Mystic's Masters Madman. Sharif Megarbane before that with Pomegranate. We heard from Amadou and Miriam with Nakan. The Cavemen did Agada off of Cavey in the City. And that set started off way back when with Ablaye Sikoko and Cyril Broto with, I'm not going to even try and pronounce the track that was. But anyway, that is a wrap for me for today, and I will see you in a couple of weeks. Christopher's going to take you in all sorts of fun directions in a little bit, but before that, support for KDUR and Climate Connections comes from Durango Solar Works, a full-service photovoltaic and energy storage company serving businesses and residences in Southwest Colorado since 2006. 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
3: KDUR Durango, time is 3 o'clock. It is the 20th of July, and this is the Rhythm Report. I'm your host, CB with the CD, and I'll be with you for the next 2 hours. I hope you're in for some good music. That was a lot of goods. Yeah, we're going to do 30-minute blocks for today's programming. I'm going to start off with 30 minutes of new music. I'm going to move on to Greenwich Village for the 3:30 to 4 o'clock block. I'm going to do music that either inspired or was being released right around when Bob Dylan was hitting his main patch of stardom in those early years in the 60s. So it's going to be a lot of foundational folk material. Then 4 o'clock to 4:30, we'll do 30 minutes of music from 1967. That is kind of tandem and parallel with what was happening with the folk scene, kind of the exploration out of folk and into the psych that followed. And then I think I'm going to wrap up 30 minutes of bluegrass. I'm in the mood to sit here in my chair in the station and boogie a little bit. So stick with me for the next 2 hours. We're going to start off with a very fresh and very great block of new music. And what other choice do I have in the matter but to start off with King Gizzard and the Lizard Wizard's new single from their upcoming release, Alien Metal. This is the first song that's been released so far for a record coming out soon, in quotes. We'll see when that is, but this is Level 5 by King Gizzard and the Lizard Wizard. So stick around. Long live KDUR. This is the greatest radio station on planet Earth, so thanks for tuning in. Here's Level 5.

That was Tyler Ballgame with Live It Down. That's a first release single off a new record coming out. That'll be Tyler Ballgame's sophomore release. I listen to that song, it reminds me of a 50-50 blend of Sophie Baxter's Murder on the Dance Floor and Lindsey Buckingham era Fleetwood Mac. I like that one. It's a good one. Before that, you heard Level 5 by King Gizzard and the Lizard Wizard, and you heard Nolan Meteor with Ablaze. That's a new song from an EP released called Heaven Between Us. This is the Rhythm Report. I'm your host, CB at the CD. We've got morning music coming your way. This is Styrofoam Winos with Somebody Wants to Send You a Message.

Katie or Durango, you just listened to Mary in the Junkyard with Peter the Dog. That's a new song off the new release called Role Model Hermit. Before that, we listened to Panda Bear and Sonic Boom doing Something That Lasts from the new release A Question of When. We listened to Low Cut Connie with Get Down. I swear that band always makes me, I've never done this, but it makes me want to drive around in a neighborhood with a bat and like hit mailboxes. Like it's, oh, it's so fun. It's so free. And before that, we started off that set with Styrofoam Winos doing a song called Somebody Wants to Send You a Message. Those are all the closing tracks of our 30 minutes of new music here on the Rhythm Report at the greatest radio station on earth, KDUR. 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Images Magazine is the Fort Lewis College Journal of Creative Work, and more information can be found at the Instagram page, FLC Images. All right, we are going to spend the next half hour heading to one of the most influential blocks of real estate in all of American music. We're going to spend 30 minutes in Greenwich Village in New York from 1958-ish to 1964 and 5 or so. Before Bob Dylan was the household name that he is now, this was a neighborhood packed with coffee houses and clubs and parks and just apartments with many, many, many great musicians waiting to get their big break. These weren't all stars yet, but they were some really, really great musicians that either inspired or led to the genius of Bob Dylan coming to life in this area or were being recorded alongside him around that same time. So for the next 30 minutes, every artist you're here, you're going to hear is a part of that scene before Bob Dylan really changed everything forever. So I'm going to kick it off with Who's Gonna Buy You Ribbons When I'm Gone from Paul Clayton.

0: One time I took my girl to a real fine place. I thought I'd buy her something real nice. So I ordered the most expensive thing on the menu. That happened to be some kind of tongue with fancy dressing. Well, when the waiter brought that, I mean my gal got mad. She put up a fuss like you never saw in your life. She said, I don't want nothing that comes from no animal's mouth. So I said to the waiter, give her a hard-boiled egg.
1: Oh, dog!
0: Dog!

2 million bushels of North African grain, resold to Germany for Swiss francs, paid for by a consortium of banks, with a deal in futures that the stock exchange unloads for coffee from Brazilian uplands, destined for Paris before the whole deal sinks. The checks written in indelible inks outrace at

by a consortium of banks with a deal in futures that the stock exchange unloads for coffee from Brazilian uplands, destined for Paris before the whole deal sinks. The checks written in

That was Fred Neil with Bleeker and McDougal from the 1965 release Bleeker and McDougal. Before that, we heard Pete Seeger with Business. Oh, man, I love Pete Seeger. That was a great song. Listen to Dave Van Ronk with Please See That My Grave Is Kept Clean. Eric Darling with Salty Dog. And we started off that set with Who's Gonna Buy You Ribbons When I'm Gone by Paul Clayton. This is halfway through our 30-minute block of a deep dive into the years of 1958 through 65 in Greenwich Village in New York, here at KDUR. Alternative Radio is a weekly one-hour public affairs program produced in Boulder, Colorado. Established in 1986, Alternative Radio is dedicated to the founding principles of public broadcasting, which urge that programming serve as a forum for controversy and debate, that it be diversive, and provide a voice for groups that may otherwise be unheard. This project is entirely independent, sustained solely by individuals who buy transcripts and tapes of programs. 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We're going to move right along to more music from Greenwich Village. The scene in those years down there, well, up there, I guess, over there in New York. It was explosive. There was just music everywhere, and a lot of really, really great artists that laid the foundation for what Bob Dylan became and where his music took us. Obviously, many artists carved their own path, but it was all happening and exploding in that scene at that time. And I was just in the mood to document and kind of talk about some of that today. So one of the most important figures in that world of Greenwich Village in New York around this time, and one of my very favorite artists of all time, Ramblin' Jack Elliott, was a direct link between this bowl folk, you know, Dust Bowl stuff that was going on, and this transition into, new musicians and a new generation of musicians finding their voice in the early 60s. So we're going to keep moving. This is Ramblin' Jack Elliott with San Francisco Bay Blues.

Oakland is right across the bay from San Francisco. That's where Jesse Fuller lives. Jesse Fuller plays a 12-string guitar. Living Leadbelly. Guitar and a harmonica, too. Electric. Also has a kind of a 5-string

0: I'm Jenny Mason, your tour guide to Feedback Loops, a journey through food waste cycles and the solutions that curb climate change. On May 13, 2022, blue skies across Nebraska and Montana turned dirty dishwater brown. Winds whipped to speeds of 107 miles per hour. Drivers on the highways pulled over to watch a wall of clouds crawl from one horizon to the other. Too late, they realized those clouds were made of pure dust scraped off drought-dried farmlands. 2022 was already found to be the driest year on record in the Great Plains. Most crop yields were down anywhere from one-third to one-half less than normal. The massive dust storm scudding across the middle of America that day was both a ghost from the past and a harbinger of the future. Massive dust storms struck the nation throughout the 1930s under similar drought conditions. Strangely, even though lawmakers altered farming practices and enacted soil conservation efforts, we have still managed to recreate the circumstances that nearly obliterated our national food production. But the problem is also global. The United Nations estimates global crops will shrink by a third over the next two decades thanks to intensifying droughts and floods tied to carbon climate pollution. Luckily, ordinary people turning food scraps to compost create a plant superfood that restores the soil and curbs climate change. And they're doing it just in time. Feedback Loops is produced in collaboration with Table to Farm Compost and KDUR. For more information about curbing food waste, visit tabletofarmcompost.com.
1: 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We closed off that set with Come to My Bedside from Eric Anderson's 1964 release, Today is the Highway. We listened to the new Lost City Ramblers with Hop High Ladies before that, and we listened to Odetta with Nobody Knows When You're Down and Out, San Francisco Bay Blues by Ramblin' Jack to start that set off, and that wraps up our 30 minutes of music situated around and in the Greenwich Village of New York in the late 50s, early 60s. That was our first 30-minute block for today. After the new music, we're going to move on with A Few Years Later, a lot of those same ideas that were popping up in droves in Greenwich Village were transferring across the country, and folk was getting a bit of a renaissance into the world of psych. So we're going to dive in for the next 30 minutes on the year 1967 across the globe, nowhere specific, but focusing on experimentation and strange tape stuff and weird arrangements from all over the globe. 1967 was a really incredible year where a lot of folk and pop and psychedelia all mixed together. So we're going to start off, we're going to play a bunch of tracks that are, I guess, just some of my favorites from these years. So this one to start off the set is a very, very strange song by a very, very strange band from a very, very strange record. This is from Gorilla by the Bonzo Dog Band. This is the intro and the outro.
2: Hi there, nice to be with you. Happy you could stick around. Like to introduce Legs Larry Smith, drums, and Sam Spoon's rhythm pole, and Vern Dudley Bohay Noel bass guitar, and Neil Innes piano. Come in, Rodney Slater alto saxophone, with Roger Ruskin Spear on tenor sax. Hi, Vivian Stanchel, trumpet. Big hello to Big John Wayne, xylophone, and Robert Morley, guitar. Billy Butlin, spoons, and looking very relaxed, Adolf Hitler on vibes. Nice. Princess Anne on sousaphone. Introducing Liberace, clarinet, with Garnet Ted Armstrong on vocals. Lord Snooty and his pals tap dancing. In the Groove with Harold Wilson, violin. Franklin McCormack on harmonica. Over there, Eric Clapton, ukulele. Hi, Eric. On my left, Sir Kenneth Park, bass sax. Great honor, sir. Especially flown in for us, a Sessions Gorilla on Vox Humana. Nice to see Incredible Shrinking Man on euphonium. Drop out with Peter Scott on Duck Call. Hearing from you later, Casanova, on horn. Yeah, digging General DeGaulle on accordion. Really wild, General. Thank you, sir. Roy Rogers on trigger. Tune in Wild Man of Borneo on bongos. Count Basie Orchestra on triangle. Thank you. Great to hear the Rawlinsons on trombone. Back from his recent operation, Dan Drop, hot. And representing the flower people, Quasimodo on bells. Wonderful to hear Brainiac on banjo. We welcome Baldunican as himself. Very appealing, Max Jaffer. That's nice, Max. What a team, Zebra Kit and Horace Batchelor on percussion. And a great favorite and a wonderful performer, all of us here, J. Arthur Rank on gong.

Katie or Durango, the time is 4:31 p.m. That was Tim Buckley with Goodbye and Hello off his self-titled record from 1967, and that wraps up our 30 minutes of music from the year 1967. On Wednesday, July 22nd at 6 p.m., the Durango Public Library will host the Great Garden Series. This event will feature a talk on Colorado's native plants and trees, and admission is free. 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Tickets and more information are available at musicinthemountains.com and at 970-385-6820. This is the Rhythm Report, and I'm your host, CB with the CD. I've got you for 27 more minutes. And we're going to play some bluegrass to close out the show for today. Just going to move through the years and start way back down in the 40s and roll up on to, I guess, last month. So all kinds of music, all kinds of bands, but all kinds of bluegrass. So we'll start off with Lester Flatt and Earl Scruggs doing Foggy Mountain Breakdown.

Good Thing came out about 8 years ago, made a hit around the nation. I can't recall the group, but the song was called Tom Dooley. And we'd like to take special note of the terrific, difficult banjo playing on this. Eddie's been practicing for about 8 years. I think he's got it. Tom Dooley.

You're listening to KDUR Durango, and this is the Astro of the Day Report with Jamie, Rhiannon, and Rye from Three of Cups Astrology. This is Rye with your report for Monday, July 20th, 2026. What a glorious Monday it is, gang, let me tell ya. I think myself and a lot of astrologers have had this day pinned for a while. Today, Jupiter will be joining Neptune retrograde in a trine and coming into direct opposition with Pluto retrograde, which, as a reminder, is sextiling Neptune retrograde. This is going to come with this expansive push and pull energy today, with optimism that might feel like it borders delusion, and expansion of power that can really tax the capacity of your system. This is pulling us back into that review of our beliefs, our ideals, and as Jupiter expands everything it touches,

0: wherever we've arrived in terms of that reflection is going to be really highlighted here, both internally and likely on, at the very least, a national scale. Jupiter in Leo is expanding grandiosity, courage, and yet also themes of royalty. In direct opposition with Pluto in Aquarius, we're also looking at the power structures behind that expansion and asking if the ideals that have been holding it up are ideals we as a collective even support anymore. When I mentioned July would have deeply transformational astrology, this is one of the big hitter days that really strikes the potential in me. Take stock of where you're at internally and what's going on externally, and remind yourself that you're capable of holding more than you think. Expansion is not always bad, it's not always good, but both ways it requires us to grow. So if nothing else, bolster yourself with affirmations and the state of mind that you're capable of expanding with the world around you.
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2: Good thing came out about 8 years ago.

Katie or Durango, you are listening to Dog's Bowl. It's from David Grisman, the Grisman Quartet. We just listened to that. Well, we're listening to that. We just listened to Billy Strings with Burnt on the Other End, The Fox by Nickel Creek, House Carpenter by Tony Rice, and then a big old set of 40s to 50s bluegrass to start off our last 30 minutes of today's programming. This is the Rhythm Report, and I'm your host, CB, with the CD. It's been a pleasure being with you this Monday afternoon. I hope I see you or listen to you. I hope you listen to me next week. Thanks for being here. I appreciate it. KDUR is supported by the Community Concert Hall at Fort Lewis College. The Concert Hall presents a free performance by John Stickley Trio in downtown Durango this Thursday at Buckley Park at 5:30 p.m. And more information can be found at DurangoConcerts.com or by calling 970-247-7657. I will say that that is a show not to miss. John Stickley is an amazing band, and we're very lucky to have them in town. So if you're free, you know where to be. In the meantime, we're going to roll on to the BBC headlines and Left, Right, and Center to fill in your 5 to 6 p.m. block, followed by some more great music at 6 p.m. So thanks for tuning in. Have a great rest of your week. Long live KDUR, and I'll see you next week. Take care.

0: Dee News with Roisin Hasty. Andy Burnham has made key cabinet appointments after taking over as Britain's Prime Minister. The post of Chief Finance Minister has gone to John Healey. Andy Burnham has promised a new political and economic model, saying Britain needed to show the world that it could regain stability. Jack Fenwick reports.
1: The appointment of John Healey as Chancellor has come as a huge surprise in Westminster. Mr Healey, who was a Treasury Minister under Tony Blair, resigned as Defence Secretary just a few weeks ago because he was unhappy with the amount of funding available for the armed forces. Ed Miliband and Shabana Mahmood had been the two favourites to get that job. Instead, Mr Miliband has been appointed Foreign Secretary, while Ms Mahmood will continue in her role as Home Secretary. Many of those sacked by Andy Burnham today were among the ministers most loyal to Sir Keir Starmer.
0: A Russian warship has carried out a live artillery exercise 40 nautical miles off the coast of southwest Britain. The frigate New Strashimi was being monitored by the Royal Navy and a French military aircraft as it carried out its drill in international waters. The BBC's defence correspondent says the Russians had informed a Royal Navy vessel in the area at the time of its plans. The United States military says it's launched another wave of attacks on Iran hours after President Trump said the Iranians would pay many times over for every American soldier killed. It said the strikes were designed to punish the Revolutionary Guard for attacking US forces in Jordan and to degrade Iran's ability to threaten shipping in the Strait of Hormuz. The Saudi-led coalition in Yemen has vowed to respond firmly to any move to disrupt maritime traffic through the Bab el-Mandeb Strait, the southern gateway to the Red Sea. It said it had already begun implementing protection measures for its ships. The announcement follows a declaration by the Iran-backed Houthi movement that it would impose a naval blockade on Saudi Arabia. The UN Security Council has heard that children in Haiti are being jailed for years without ever appearing before a judge. The UN Special Representative for Children is calling for youngsters often coerced into joining armed gangs to be treated as victims first. Here's Electra Naismith.
2: Gang violence is rife in Haiti, where they control an estimated 70% of the capital and other areas. Up to one in every two gang members are children, meaning many end up in juvenile facilities. But with the country's infrastructure severely compromised, many share overcrowded cells with adults, with some jailed up to 8 years without charge. The UN Special Representative for Children says the situation in Haiti is the most alarming she's seen anywhere in the world. She said children are being killed, maimed, raped, recruited and used by armed gangs, deprived of the most basic protection.
0: World News from the BBC. The famous chess player Judit Polgár has rejected the offer of becoming Hungary's next president. The Prime Minister Péter Modrý nominated her after his government ousted Tomás Súlyog from the largely ceremonial role. In a social media post, Judit Polgár said she did not have the strength to take on the historic responsibility of uniting a divided nation. A judge in California has temporarily suspended a merger of Warner Brothers and Paramount Skydance. 12 US states, led by California, have asked for the order, which will block the deal from completing for up to 28 days. Nicaragua's president, Daniel Ortega, says the country will no longer hold elections, ruling out the possibility of a challenge when his term ends next year. He accused opponents of wanting to seize power to enrich themselves, something he said he would never allow. Critics say the decision seals Nicaragua's transition to a fully-fledged, family-run dictatorship. King Felipe of Spain has described the national football team's World Cup win as an epic victory. His comments came as more than 1.5 million people turned out in Madrid to cheer the victors as they paraded through the streets in an open-top bus. The footballers then went to Cibeles Square for a celebratory concert. The football correspondent Rory Barlow is in the Spanish capital.
3: It's been warm and hot, but that hasn't stopped the fans coming out to see their world champions who arrived home today in Madrid, and there's been huge celebrations. We've seen scenes from around the country throughout, more or less. You've seen large crowds gathering to celebrate. I mean, I think this has been, it's been a national team that's kind of composed of lots of different players from different areas of the country, which I think has helped with the kind of the unity and made more people kind of invest in this team, because it's a team, as I say, composed of a lot of different kind of characters and different backgrounds.
0: That's the latest BBC News.
4: From KCRW, this is Left, Right, and Center.
5: Welcome to Left, Right, and Center. I'm Mike Madrid, in for David Green. Senator Mitch McConnell was absent from Capitol Hill for weeks. Rumors and conspiracies swirled until he recently reappeared and said he was in medical care recovering from a fall. He's not the only politician who's hid their health from the public eye. Former President Joe Biden tried to keep concerns about his health quiet before the 2024 election until it was too hard to ignore. We talk about what aging and ailing lawmakers owe to the public, especially if it impairs their ability to serve. Plus, immigration enforcement is surging. ICE doubled the number of arrests from earlier this year and has been doing it without the massive protests that rocked the country. But with two headline-grabbing shootings of motorists by ICE officers, what is the future of ICE's strategy? Plus, we talk about how Congress came together on a massive affordable housing bill. That's all coming up next on Left, Right, and Center.

0: Welcome to Left, Right, and Center. I'm Mike Madrid, in for David Green. What does a lawmaker owe the public and their constituents about information on their own health? After a weeks-long absence, 84-year-old Republican Senator Mitch McConnell announced that he was recovering after a fall and mild pneumonia. The people he represents were frustrated about the lack of information about his whereabouts, and so were the members of his own party. Here's Senator John Cornyn talking to CNN in the halls of Congress, saying he wished McConnell and his staff were more transparent.
1: Well, I think we need some transparency. I wish Senator McConnell and his team had done that earlier. I think it would have resolved a lot of questions.
0: And there were a lot of questions. McConnell's absence whirled up so many conspiracy theories online that those theories didn't stop even when he went public with his condition. Here's President Trump speaking to Newsmax.
2: You know, I hope he's going to be fine. I don't know if he's fine, but I certainly hope he's going to be fine.
0: So the president doesn't know if McConnell's lying? And McConnell's not the only lawmaker this year who's had an unexplained absence due to their health either. New Jersey lawmaker Tom Keene disappeared for 4 months. It was only a few weeks ago that he returned to Congress and said that he was out to treat his depression. It's important, of course, that we take everyone's health concerns seriously and treat them with respect. But do the rules of privacy change when you're an elected politician who's serving the public? Let's bring in our panel. On the left, we have Liz Brunig, staff writer for The Atlantic. And on the right, Sarah Isger, senior editor at The Dispatch. Sarah's host of the Advisory Opinions podcast and author of The Last Branch Standing. Hello, guys.
3: Hello.
4: Hello.
0: Sarah, let's start with you. I know that it's important to everyone to keep some personal information private, but how much of that right do you have to let go of if it gets in the way of serving your constituents?
5: Okay, so I've given this actually quite a bit of thought, and here's where I come down. You don't owe your constituents any information. However, they don't owe you their vote. So if you don't want to tell them about why you've been absent for 4 months, I think that's just fine. And then they can vote you out of office. Now, you may decide to share the information in the hopes of persuading them that it was okay that you were out of office for, you know, some number of weeks or missed these votes, and here's why, so vote for me anyway. But that is really like up to the relationship between the voters and their representative. I don't think that we should live in a world where we simply, by virtue of choosing to stand for public office, owe the deepest, darkest health secrets that we may have. And, you know, I'll use one example of, you know, a miscarriage, for instance. You may miss votes because of a miscarriage. You may decide later on that you're comfortable sharing that with your constituents. But no, I don't think that you send, you know, are required by virtue of being in Congress to send out a press release. Oh, sorry, I missed today. Had a miscarriage. It's going to take me a couple days to get out of the hospital. There were complications. On the other hand, if you're a voter sitting at home and saying you missed votes for any reason, even if it's a very, very good reason, I think it's just fine to say, you know what? Unfortunately, I just need someone who's going to be there for every single vote and not miss a single one. So I'm not going to vote for you. So I don't think the voter owes you their vote. I don't think the politician owes you an explanation.
0: So then I've got to ask, do you have questions or concerns about the president's health? He said he just got perfect scores on his cognitive tests. Perhaps a president who's taken more cognitive tests than any other president, or maybe all of the presidents combined, except he said those just happened and he was tested in late May and his past health reports had limited details. Is it different for the executive?
5: Yes and no. We're not voting on the executive any longer. So the only people who actually may need to demand that information are the members of Congress who would vote to impeach and then remove the president. I think it is smart for a president to put out health information because their efficacy oftentimes does depend on voter approval and these other sort of soft measures. But do I think, you know, we need some law about that? Probably not.
0: So, Liz, let me get you in on this. This is an issue that's been a problem for Democrats, too. Let's think back to President Biden's health concerns leading up to the 2024 election. In fact, one of our listeners, Greta from Arlington, Virginia, wrote to us in part, quote, "I'm a never-Trumper who does not trust the Democrats. Why? Because they lied to me and to the American public for 4 years. No, there's no problem with poor old Joe Biden. Don't believe your lying eyes. I want accountability. I want the Dems to acknowledge mistakes and apologize for all of the lies. So, Liz, what do you think? What do lawmakers of both sides owe to the public?
3: Well, you know, when you become a lawmaker in a representative democracy, it's like your body houses two spirits, right? There's your own, and then there's the spirit of the people who you represent. And you therefore owe your constituents some, not all, but some information about serious health issues. So, you know, I don't think we deserve updates from everybody about their head colds or one or two days off work. You know, that's something that your average American also experiences, a couple of days off work here and there. But it seems like a major double standard of transparency that, you know, for instance, if I at my job in The Atlantic simply disappeared for 2 weeks, I would be expected to explain to my boss and my colleagues what was going on. But that's not the case for lawmakers, apparently. And I think that's pretty disturbing. I think the public is owed some information on what's taking place, and it can inform their votes, and it can inform whether or not they trust the respective parties. And so for the listener who wrote in about not trusting the Democrats because of what happened with Biden, I don't trust them either on that stuff. And I don't think it was just Biden. It was, for example, Dianne Feinstein, who, you know, was in office at 90 and her aides were struggling to cover up how much she had kind of declined and deteriorated in office. I think those issues create really, really problematic levels of distrust. It's hard to blame anyone for feeling that way.
0: And Sarah, how do you feel about this? Do you agree or disagree that this creates an ethical problem on behalf of the staff when they're working to keep lawmakers' health problems a secret? I mean, I agree with you and I hear your point that full transparency isn't necessarily required from the lawmaker themselves. But if there is something cognitively impairing a lawmaker or the executive, what is the role that staff has to play, maybe protecting a member just for the sake of holding on to a slim majority?
5: That's a great question. I kind of want to like marinate in what exactly I would do and to whom I would feel an obligation. I'll tell you what I would not feel an obligation to do is leak any information I had to a reporter. I do not think that that would be, you know, in my job or ethical to do. That's probably different than raising concerns to, for instance, the speaker, the majority leader, someone, you know, in the House of Representatives, for instance. The House itself determines the membership of its body. And so there is a boss in that case, and it's the other members who would vote on this. So probably that's what I would do if I felt there was a real ethical problem. Like, and this would apply not just to health. If I felt like my boss was doing something unethical, there's an ethics office to report that to, but it's all internal. You don't go tell a reporter about it to like let the American people know. That's not your job. You can inform law enforcement. You can inform the ethics office. You can inform the speaker or the, you know, majority leader.
0: So is there an incentive structure maybe we should bring about for staff, not to necessarily snitch on their boss, but when there are these concerns, there's got to be something brought forward. And clearly we're lacking in that department. We're relying sort of on people's personal, you know, virtues to bring these issues forward. And oftentimes staff members are frankly incentivized not to say anything to keep a member going.
5: But wait, are we? Again, voters get to make this decision every 2 years or every 4 years or every 6 years. You as a staff member were not elected to jack nothing. So I don't know that we have some crisis here. Voters pick, you know, people all the time who I would not necessarily vote for because I don't think that they would make enough votes or I don't think that they're ethically up to it. But we leave that to voters. So no, I don't think the staff, you know, needs to be incentivized to second guess who picked their boss.
0: Liz, on top of McConnell's absence from the Senate, Senator Lindsey Graham passed away suddenly last weekend. His sister was appointed to serve out the rest of his term. But Republicans are missing two of their most influential members in the Senate and also have a slimming majority. What opportunities does this open up for Democrats in these coming months when they face pressing issues like a significant confirmation hearing and the war in Iran?
3: Yeah, I mean, I think Democrats should learn from what's happening right now with McConnell and with Lindsey Graham and consider trying to field some younger candidates to deal with this gerontocracy problem. And there are very serious issues in the balance, like the ones that you just listed. Democrats are in a position right now where they can really win a lot of support by taking on those issues that are not necessarily very popular with the general public. But I do think it'll take changing some of their habits, you know, especially around gerontocracy and transparency.
0: And Sarah, I want to bring you on this too. Just talk to us a little bit about logistically what this means for Republicans facing a slimming majority, members who have passed away, member who seems incapable of coming to vote on the floor of the Senate at the moment, some big pressing issues. What does this mean for Republicans at the moment?
5: Yeah, I mean, it's interesting. Each state, of course, has slightly different rules on replacement. Although, doesn't the Lindsey Graham thing kind of prove the point? You can be as obsessed as you want with someone's health, about their age, but at the end of the day, it's not always a numbers game. Randomness happens. Lindsey Graham was, you know, younger than a whole lot of people. and that came as a great shock. And, you know, in terms of the Republican majority, Mitch McConnell was already retiring. So doesn't really change anything for that. That was already a race. You know, Republicans already had such a slim majority in the House. They knew that the Senate was up for grabs this time. I just don't think this changes the calculation for much. And, you know, if you thought there was going to be a whole bunch of legislation going through the months before a midterm election, I've got a bridge to sell you. That has never been the time that Congress does its job. The only weird thing lately is that Congress doesn't do its job any other part of the time. But this was never, you know, peak working season for these folks.
0: Although I do think it seems peculiar that we did get a couple of bipartisan pieces of legislation passed in the middle of this, including a bill on daylight savings.
5: God bless that. I'm super pumped. As a mother of young children, there is nothing more torturing than having to mess with bedtimes twice a year.
0: Liz, let me bring it back to you. I want to explore your thoughts a little bit more on the gerontocracy, as you phrased it as. We talk about these lawmakers, and we've got to address their age. What incentive structure do you think that there might be? Is there a certain age limit we would have to impose, or do we have to wait towards a sort of a Strom Thurmond line to make sure that there's some sort of barrier where we say, okay, the safeguards of elections that Sarah is referring to make sense to a certain point, but there's also these power structures that often have a vested interest in protecting these members and oftentimes holding information back from the public. Can you envision any sort of incentive structure to have some of these members who oftentimes hold the most powerful seats give up their positions and committee assignments and maybe make way for that younger generation that you're talking about?
3: Yeah, I mean, it's very disturbing that the power is sort of all in the hands of incumbents in a lot of situations, that those are the people who have been in fundraising circles for the longest and have donors that are attached to them personally, and they often chair important committees. I mean, they have a lot of power. So I think in terms of incentives, you have to be able to convince the parties themselves that it makes sense to put younger people in positions of power, even though they may not have all of the donors attached to them, precisely because otherwise you deal with the situations we're dealing with right now. You have, you know, when I think back to Feinstein, she was out due to shingles. She had memory loss. There were these really public episodes of confusion. And the same thing happened with Biden. And I think these were both really problematic for Democrats. I think they caused a lot of problems. I think voters also should really consider age when they go to the polls. And I think Democrats in particular, and you know, this is a sort of ancillary topic, but it is somewhat related. When Democrats do field younger candidates, which I think is important, they need to actually vet them, or you have a Graham Plattner situation.
0: Sarah, sounds like, Sarah, you want to jump in a little bit on that.
5: I'm just laughing at the vetters are getting so much attention this cycle and, you know, what you can actually vet for. The amount of vetting that goes into primary candidates, right? Parties don't vet primary candidates. Parties don't have much of any say over these primaries, which is actually a big problem. that we don't have functioning political parties who get to pick their own standard bearers, which is how they get taken over and hijacked by splinter groups. And this is the DSA. It's the Tea Party. It's Trump. But like vetting is like one very, very small piece of this huge problem. But I think Liz underlines the bottom line point, which is voters actually know a lot of this information and still elect these people. Kentucky voters knew how old Mitch McConnell was. California's voters knew how old Dianne Feinstein was, and they still elected them. So who are we to sit here and say that we know better and they need to be removed from office or they shouldn't run again? That's what the voting part is for.
0: Here at Left, Right, and Center, we're all about engaging with each other across the aisle and across the kitchen table. Have something to say about this week's topic? Join Left, Right, and Center's community conversation on Substack. 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I've been talking with Sarah Isger and Liz Brunig. We'll be back to talk about ICE's new enforcement strategy that's increasing arrests, but is much more lower profile. You're listening to Left, Right, and Center.

0: Back again with Left, Right, and Center. I'm Mike Madrid, in for David Green. We're joined by Liz Brunig on the left and Sarah Isger on the right. Immigration and Customs Enforcement officers have deployed a new strategy in recent weeks, using lower-profile arrest and deportation operations. That's opposed to the large-scale sweeps last year that drew massive counter-protests in cities around the country. And this new strategy seemed to be working. ICE announced a surge in arrests earlier this month of 2,000 people a day, doubling their rate from earlier this year. No fanfare, no counter-protests. That was until these past couple of weeks. ICE officers were involved in two fatal shootings, one in Houston and one in Maine. Let's talk about the state of ICE and immigration enforcement, a key policy promise of the Trump administration and under the guidance of Homeland Security Secretary Marquain Mullen, who's been on the job for the past few months. Sarah, I want to start with you. Up until these headline-grabbing shootings, was this new strategy actually working for the administration politically? They were able to follow through on their promise to increase enforcement while also doing it in a way that wasn't as much of a flashbang as the wide-scale raids last year.
1: Not really, right? Because what I've said all along is that what people voted for in 2024, including people who had voted for Joe Biden and switched over to Donald Trump, they wanted serious immigration enforcement, especially along the southern border, and they wanted it to be competent. And so for months, you saw the Trump administration enforcing immigration in a way that people didn't think was particularly competent or necessary or actually doing the work so much as getting a lot of headlines. The problem is when then you continued to do the things but didn't get the headlines, I don't know that most voters knew that that was going on at all. So you also didn't get credit for securing the border and enforcing interior immigration. What you actually need, shockingly, are some headlines, some public acknowledgement of, you know, how many people are being deported, how many people were stopped from entering the southern border, how few folks who make it into the interior of the country and are not apprehended, the sort of gotaway number, how much that's dropping. And I don't think they were doing a particularly good job of getting that information out either. So it was sort of like all the bad stuff, that's not good. But then it was none of the good stuff. I don't know that that's particularly good either when everyone already saw the bad stuff.
0: So if you were advising the White House, how do you go about doing that? Giving yourself a pat on the back to say we're doing the job, but every time you start doing the job, there's the tendency to kind of slip back in the court of public opinion.
1: I really look forward to 10 years from now when people sort of rediscover what everyone had learned in the 80s, 90s, and early aughts about politics and like thinks that they've, you know, reinvented the wheel. Here's the answer, Mike. It's called message discipline. Every time you have a member of the cabinet go out to give an interview, every time the president is giving public statements, you talk about your message, which is the thing that you want the American people to know about. That message can stay the same for a month. It can change week to week. There was a joke during the first Trump administration that every week was infrastructure week. It was a joke because it was never infrastructure week because nobody stayed on message for infrastructure week. So nothing ever actually broke through. So, if you wanted the American people to get this message, you would have every cabinet member out there doing interviews, talking about this, touting this record. Instead, the number of things that the president or his vice president or any cabinet member has talked about in any 24-hour period is like if I were trying to teach a class on what not message discipline looked like.
0: Liz, let me bring you in on this. The administration clearly wanted less drama after the deaths of Renee Good and Alex Priddy. Those deaths, of course, occurred in Minneapolis last year at the hands of ICE officers, and they became a rallying cry for Democrats. This led to a budget standoff this spring over funding the Homeland Security Department and the longest agency shutdown in history. Do these shootings make law enforcement an activating issue that revives nationwide protests?
2: I hope so. I mean, I think of all of the things that Trump's second term has accomplished, so to speak, the crackdown, I think, is what they would prefer to call it, on immigration has been among the most disastrous with the most human rights abuses. It does turn out that ICE, instead of deporting people, sometimes they just murder them. That's not a joke. That's really what happens. And it happened in Texas. It happened in Maine. And I think it's poignant, meaningful, that every time ICE pops up in the news, it's because they've murdered someone else. This is unacceptable. It's not what the American people wanted. And I don't think there's any way to rebrand this, right? You can make the surges as quiet as you want, but those gunshots are still going to be really loud.
0: And it does seem that every time we have a surge, there is some sort of violence, including, as you just said, people dying. Is it possible to actually follow through with this policy, regardless of whether people voted for it or not, without having people die?
2: I mean, you have a sort of paramilitary group that is sweeping through towns, sort of ham-fistedly trying to bounty hunt people. I think that ICE hired a lot of inexperienced, untrained officers, and they get guns just like everybody else. These are not police, right? They are not actually trained at doing law enforcement in the general public, but they are taking on a police-type role, and they're doing it really poorly.
0: And I want to stick with you with that line of thinking for a little bit longer, because just last month, Congress passed a $70 billion budget appropriation for Homeland Security's budget, and Republicans were able to sidestep the Democrats' demands for reforms to ICE. And then after these shootings, Maine's Republican Senator Susan Collins was very measured in what she wanted from ICE. Here's a clip from Susan Collins.
3: There's no doubt that ICE needs to improve its performance, but those who are calling for ICE to be abolished altogether are ignoring absolutely vital safety work that ICE does.
0: So what leverage do Democrats have to press on this issue if they can no longer use the power of the purse? And if there's a response like this from key Republicans like Collins, Sarah, what are your thoughts?
1: So Congress can always use the power of the purse. Just because one thing has been funded doesn't mean that, you know, you don't have the power of the purse. First, you can pass a law restricting the funding that you've already done. You can choose not to fund something else. You've got all of the powers still, regardless. The problem is not the power of the purse. The problem is that Democrats are not in the majority of Congress. And even if they become the majority of Congress on both the House and the Senate and pass any of these bills, you run into a presidential veto problem. This is built into our system because legislation is supposed to be slow and compromising and stable over time when sort of all sides have to come together. And so this is the system. Democrats would need to work with Republicans to get some of their votes or offer the president something he can't refuse. Neither side over the last 10 years, 15 years, has been willing to do that kind of work between the two branches, so much so that I think voters don't think it's possible, don't expect it, and therefore hold their team blameless and blame the other team for, you know, stonewalling, not doing what they want, when in fact, this is the system. You are supposed to have to work together, even when the other side doesn't want to give you what they want, because that's what negotiation means. But we have completely abandoned the art of political negotiation at this point.
0: Liz, how much of a dilemma is this for Democrats? The abolish ICE movement that's happening in the Democratic Party, but the need to obviously maintain some sort of law and order, quote unquote, law and order presence has complicated their ability to have their own message discipline on this. How are you seeing the party react to the situation?
2: Characteristically poorly. You know, the party has within it all of these different constituencies, from sort of older party members who do think it's important to kind of maintain a law and order type message, to younger folks in the party who maybe are more sympathetic to the activist calls to abolish ICE altogether. I don't think either of them has a clear majority. I think that they're both sort of vying for control over the party. And I'm not sure that either of them are actually going to win. I think that, speaking of message discipline, the message will just remain very murky and difficult for voters to make sense of. I think it's easy right now for voters to see whatever they want to see and whatever they don't want to see in the Democrats. So if they are left-wing voters, there's a lot of reason to think the Democratic Party is just sort of hopelessly conservative in a lot of ways. But on the other hand, if you're a more moderate, centrist, or right-leaning Democrat, I think all you're going to see when you look at the Democratic Party are various DSA wins in certain cities. So essentially, this muddled message isn't making anyone happy.
0: You're listening to Left, Right, and Center from KCRW. We're talking about immigration and ICE with Sarah Isger and Liz Brunig. Liz, sticking with you, this seems to be a real test for the head of Homeland Security, Marquain Mullen. He's been in the seat for a few months now, and he took it over from, obviously, the troubled tenure of Kristi Noem. And this quieter enforcement is something he promised and seems to be following through on. What's your take of Marquain Mullen's role so far?
2: He has deaths on his watch, just like Kristi Noem had on her watch. Trying to manage how the press and how the public respond to information about ICE activities is really a small piece of managing this issue. Obviously, the people deserve and the press should give them all of the information they possibly can about what ICE is up to. And the government should respond to the will of the people. But that's obviously breaking down, right? The point of this quiet surge operation was precisely to fly under the radar so that the press and people didn't have a good idea of what was going on. That really makes it seem like the Homeland Security is aware that people don't want this happening. But now we're back in a situation where it's very much in the news. The quiet surge strategy has failed, and we're sort of right back where we were.
0: So with the dilemma that both parties face, is there any possible way either party can navigate their way out of this mess in a way that serves them politically?
2: I mean, it's such a good question. It should be a home run for Democrats, right? All they have to do is say, we're against this. We don't like it. People keep getting killed. It's inhumane. I mean, look at what Pope Leo has said about the massive deportation operations inside the United States. I don't think you have to be a full-fledged communist to think that this stuff is problematic, right? But because Democrats have these internal splits in the party, I think they actually can't come to a determination on what they want the counter message to be. And so instead of this being a moment of a victory for them, I think they very well could just squander it.
1: I mean, the problem, as Liz said, this should be easy for Democrats, although it's funny. I think even she and I disagree on what exactly that means. Being against what's going on is not enough for Democrats. They've tried being against immigration enforcement, and that has been rejected by voters to catastrophic degrees when you think about 2024 and the presidential election, specifically where that was the number one issue for a lot of voters. So this is a huge opportunity for Democrats to say, we too want to enforce immigration laws on the books. We want to secure the southern border, but we will do it in a competent way. Here is our 3-point plan. I don't know, our 5, 10-point plan. Have a plan of how you're going to enforce immigration securely, efficiently, and competently. And I think it'd be a home run. The problem is the Democratic Party and Democratic candidates aren't actually willing to tell their own voters in the base that they want to enforce the immigration laws, and that's the nub of the problem. And it's also why mainstream voters are rejecting the Democrats. And so, like, their problem is the big problem as well.
0: I couldn't agree with both of you more that both sides can't seem to get their own messages straight here. But I do want to press you a little bit, Sarah, by saying, yes, that's clearly the case with Democrats. But now we're also watching Marquain Mullen and President Trump run at odds on things like traffic stops. Marquain Mullen said that they will no longer be using that as a policy, where on Wednesday, President Trump used Truth Social to say traffic stops should be part of this. Is this the sign, an early signal of that same tension the Republicans are facing that you just outlined with Democrats on the other side?
1: Well, here, the tension is similar, but a little bit different because Donald Trump does not seem particularly interested in the Republican Party or in, you know, Republican turnout, for instance, in the midterm elections. To the extent he cares about the midterm elections, it is about how a change in leadership in the House or Senate would affect him. But he's not trying to push Republican policy or something, because he's not working with Congress. So what does he care? Congress is a downside to him. There's no upside. And so when you see these splits within Trump world, I think it's representing something quite different, which is the infighting on those who just want to do the thing and don't care about the political repercussions of it, versus those who are sort of Republican qua Republicans who actually think there is some overarching policy reason to want more Republicans in elected office in November.
0: And let's talk about voters again. Let's stick with voters for just a second, because a lot of these law enforcement operations that went into effect last year and over the past few weeks are at least in part of why Latinos who swung historically towards Trump in 2024 seem to be moving back. Recent polling in places like Texas are showing Latinos swinging pretty historically back towards Democrats and putting Senate candidates like James Tallarico within striking distance of what should be an easy Republican seat. And is that because they were so turned off by the tactics of the White House? How would they feel about these new tactics and where the direction of the White House is currently heading, Sarah?
1: Yeah, I mean, this is a huge part of the flashing red light sirens going off problem that those Republicans that I talked about are seeing. They are looking at, you know, extinction level poll numbers in, for instance, those border counties in Texas where Donald Trump performed so

0: in recent memory, and higher turnout voters. The two parties aren't totally sure who their voters are or who their voters are going to be. And this change in the Latino vote is a make or break for both parties at this point, where neither one feels like they have a permanent majority. And frankly, both feel like they're constantly at threat from the other side.
1: Liz Sarah makes a really strong point that has short, medium, and long-term implications for both parties. So even if voters in places like Texas are at the moment turning away from Republicans, I'm not sure I'm seeing Democrats offering them an attractive alternative on immigration alone. What more do you think Democrats need to do and advocate to win those voters back?
2: I mean, I think Sarah's exactly right that these races are just going to be really competitive now because neither party does appear to be cleaning up with any particular group of voters, right? Everybody is up for grabs. People are disenchanted with the two major parties in, you know, historically high ways. And I think on some level, it's a good thing, right? I mean, these races should be super competitive. People should be really engaged. No politician should feel comfortable in their seat. They should always try to be in touch with the will of the people and what their constituents want to see from them. So I think it's good for them not to be totally complacent. You know, in terms of what Democrats should be offering folks, I mean, you know, I've said it since 2015. I think they should be offering them healthcare, right? Affordable healthcare is very important. Affordable housing, these sort of dinner table issues where people are losing a lot of money, falling into bankruptcy. I think these are incredibly important for people. Aging infrastructure is important. And then I think managing the economy is very important. And at this point, they should be saying, we're actually going to avoid costly long-term foreign entanglements. I think Trump did very well for himself saying he was going to do that. But alas, it's gone in quite another direction.
0: But alas.
1: I've been talking with Sarah Isger and Liz Brunig. We'll be back to talk about how Congress came together on something big, affordable housing. You're listening to Left, Right, and Center.
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0: Back again with Left, Right, and Center. I'm Mike Madrid, in for David Green. We're here with Sarah Isger on the right and Liz Brunig on the left. You often hear on this show that Congress is unable to come together to pass important bills. But you know, we should actually celebrate it when they do. A massive bipartisan bill to address housing affordability in this country is now law. Even though the president refused to sign it, but it became law anyways 10 days after it passed. It is saying something that both sides have been proud to brag about, and this is California Democrat Maxine Waters doing just that.
1: This comprehensive housing legislation will begin to change the tide for millions of Americans all across the country. Where it was previously proven too difficult, Congress has found compromise in the shared goal of putting the needs of our communities first.
0: And here's Arkansas Republican French Hill.
2: Let's show the American people what legislating looks like. Let's show the American people how you bring together and do something on a bicameral basis. And we did that.
0: Sarah, they did it. They came together. So how do you think this all came together? Tell us how this happened.
3: It comes down to the fundamental problem we were talking about in the last

0: segment, a problem that is also a great benefit for the moment, which is that neither side is quite sure who their voters are and who their voters will be. And that provides a lot of rich soil to be able to pass bills for voters that you think you might still have or might have in the future. You're not sure who they're going to. And so when you have something like housing affordability, it's really easy for both sides to see that as their voters' issue. Now, the flip side of that, which is sort of funny, as I think I've mentioned in past episodes, we don't actually have a conservative party right now in the United States. We have two parties that are for expanding state power, oftentimes for very different goals. So on the one hand, we have this moment where they actually can agree on why they want to expand state power and that they are going to do it. On the other hand, and don't get me wrong, I am Congress, do your job, right? I'm happy that they passed this, even though I would not have voted for it. There are real conservative problems with this bill that have a great chance to either make housing more expensive or to just expand federal bureaucracy in a way that will make other things more expensive, as just general bureaucracy raises your taxes overall. So, for instance, the cap on how many single-family homes institutional investors can own. It sounds really nice, right? Like, oh my gosh, these faceless private equity guys buying up homes, et cetera. But at the same time, you know, it's actually pretty expensive is one person owning one or two rental properties because they don't have any economies of scale. And so the more the market has that going on, the more it actually raises housing costs while also supporting, you know, what I think we would call small business owners who own the rental properties. So that maybe cuts both ways. This also is like a huge expansion of the power of the Department of Housing and Urban Development. Again, both sides love executive power right now. So they're both fine with it. But I felt the lack of real voices, conservative voices in Congress saying, like, wait a second, why aren't we just, you know, giving more power, more money, I don't know, incentives to state and local governments to actually solve these zoning problems, to solve the regulatory problems, instead of building even more regulation to help solve the regulation problem? Ugh.
1: So is this a political win for Republicans or a political loser?
0: I think it's a political win for both sides that they got something done. I think it proves that they can, and I think it will, hopefully, allow voters to put pressure on them to get more things done, right? This whole time, voters have been letting them off the hook, saying, well, clearly Congress isn't capable of doing anything. Yes, they are when voters expect them to. So voters, you've seen it. They can do it. Now put pressure on them to do all these other things that they could do, like immigration.
1: So loss for conservatism, a win for statism, and probably a 50-50 as we head into November, depending on how they play it. Is that fair?
0: Totally fair.
1: Okay. Liz, what do you think? Where are you at on this?
2: I like it. I think it's nice. I think that there were some major progressive wins here. And one of them is that crackdown on corporate landlords, right? From mass purchasing single family properties, which, you know, again, a private equity firm, it can be really predatory in that situation and can outbid families and really drive up housing costs. So I think cracking down on that is valuable. The Whole Home Repairs Act, I think, is very valuable. That pilot program, which will give grants and forgivable loans to low-income homeowners and small landlords to get the lead paint off the walls, to get the asbestos out, to insulate the wires. I mean, all things that will make existing properties a lot safer and healthier for people who live there. You know, reauthorizing price grants for manufactured housing and PWI, public welfare investments, will put some capital into affordable housing credits, tax credits. So I think those are all wins. Now, it's not a magic bullet. It's not going to fix every housing issue in the country. This is a very, very big problem with a lot of moving parts. It is possible that some of these fixes will have costs that are unforeseen or at least not accounted for in the bill. But overall, I think it's kind of a progressive win. And certainly the housing attorneys I know, public housing defenders, were happy to see this bill passed.
1: Is it a political win for Democrats that the president didn't sign the bill?
2: Yeah, I think so. I think there's definitely a way to message that, which is that we got something across the finish line that President Trump didn't want us to, you know, makes it look like you got one over on the administration, even though it was a bipartisan bill. So, you know, is it stealing the thunder of the Republicans who also fought to get this bill over the finish line? Yeah, I think so, a little bit. But it's sort of the least Democrats could do.
0: That's such a good point, by the way, that the president actually once again undercut the Republicans standing for election. He knew that this would become law without him. He wanted to make a point on the SAVE Act, his little pet legislation, and he screwed over Republicans who were up for these midterm elections in the meantime. Yep, that all checks. Liz is right.
1: But is that a win, though, Sarah?
0: Oh, no. Donald Trump didn't get anything. Republicans lost a little bit. Again, do I think some voters really going to change their vote to a Democrat from a Republican because the president pocket vetoed but didn't actually and it became law? No. But it, as Liz said, on the margins, it undercuts Republicans.
1: And you're kind of the institutionalist here on the show. How important is it that Republicans and Democrats actually worked together to get something done? Is that a sign of anything?
0: Super duper effing important. Underlined, exclamation point, fireworks, TNT. The system will not work. It does not work. It has not worked without Congress functioning as a branch that creates stable solutions to pressing public policy problems. I remain deeply concerned that voters don't seem to care whether Congress works because they like winner-take-all presidential elections, the most important election of my lifetime. We will not survive that way. We will not have a self-governing republic for very long without the congressional part, which was Article 1 in your playbooks for a reason. These are not co-equal branches. The legislative branch was always superior. And so this is at least, you know, one small step for congressman, one giant leap for legislative kind.
1: Well, that's why we love Sarah. Let me get to kind of affirm that maybe a little bit or get some of your thoughts on that. I want to go to some listener mail. This is Scott from Albuquerque who emailed us this. Quote, I'd like to know why more laws mean Congress is more productive. Why does quantity equal quality? Do we need so many laws in the first place? Sarah, back to you.
0: Oh, yeah. I mean, again, as a conservative, it used to be a joke that a day of Congress not doing anything was a day that your freedoms were protected, all to the good. However, like all things, moderation is important. You do need Congress addressing emerging sociological and technological problems that didn't exist before. I don't want them like passing legislation because they're bored on a Tuesday, but also not passing any major legislation on immigration for 30 years. That won't work either. So moderation in all things, you do want them passing some legislation when facts, technology have changed, and we have so many things that have piled up in the meantime where they haven't been acting. So yeah, Congress is not perfect. As I said, I don't even like this bill. I would have voted against it. But I still think it's important and a good thing that the bill got passed.
1: Liz, can we get bipartisan agreement on that sentiment here on left, right, center, or would you disagree?
2: No, I think Sarah's right. You know, there are just new facts emerging in the world all the time. There's new technology. There are new developments. You know, you might think about the climate, for example. There are new foreign developments. I mean, there's stuff happening every day that deserves the attention of our lawmakers. And so I don't think it's as simple as, you know, well, why do we need more laws? There are already laws. Well, there are new facts that we need to respond to.
1: We here at KCRW want to hear from you. Have questions you'd like to hear answered on the show? Record a voice memo, around 30 seconds or so, and send it to us at lrc@kcrw.org. Drop your first name, where you're calling from, and your question to potentially hear your question on the show. Or you can be like Scott and email us too. We're going to have to leave it there, but before we do that, we're going to go into our favorite section here, which is Rants and Rave. We've reached that time once again here on the show. Liz Brunig, what didn't we get to today?
2: You know, I know I'll be persecuted for this teaching, but After the 4th of July, summer is over for me, and I just wish it were fall. Seriously, I would like sell a kidney in return for time skipping every year from July 5th to October 1st with no space in between. Mid-July feels like the point at a party where you realize you're not going to be having any more fun. It's hot, it's sweaty, and the kids being out of school makes it pretty much impossible to work. With great love to all my summer enjoyers, I will be hibernating until it's pumpkin spice season.
1: Let the persecution begin. Sarah Isker, what's on your mind?
0: Shout out to the 90s bands that made kids' albums. You are saving me because everything Liz said, actually, I never thought about it, but like I am feeling all of that. So we are listening to the Bare Naked Ladies Snack Time album. And I have to say, take a listen to Pollywog in a Box.

0: mean, that's a jam. Like, that slaps, guys. Like, and it's educational. It's like the like, you've got a rap in the middle. Ribbit, ribbit. It's a tadpole exhibit. But don't sleep on There Might Be Giants, This Is Science album. Also, just, I mean, I'm a paleontologist. So good. So lots to love out there with the 90s kids bops.
1: I'd like to give a shout out to the National Association of Latino Elected Officials, whose conference I just attended this week. They had their 50th anniversary and have been celebrating some remarkable successes over the past five decades, but also find themselves in a considerable conundrum about what happens next with Latino politics. So, as we become a more pluralistic nation, as demographic transformation transcends and changes us, organizations like theirs are going to face a steady headwinds in understanding what it means to become America as Americans change into something we've never been before. And with that, I want to thank the both of you and the attention and focus you've given on what I think was a great show today. That's all we have time for today. Thanks again, Sarah Isger and Liz Brunig. Left, Right, and Center is produced by Leo Duran. Our executive producer is Arnie Seipel, with help from Sarah Sweeney. The show is recorded and mixed by Nick Lamponi. Todd M. Simon composed our theme music. 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I'm Mike Madrid in for David Green. 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
3: That was your Left, Right, and Center program. You are listening to KDUR Durango up here on the beautiful campus of Fort Lewis College. This is your DJ for the next 2 hours, DJ G, bringing you the newest hits here at KDUR on my show, Pack Your Bags, We're Going on a Genre Trip. We have a lot of new music this week, thanks to moi. Some good stuff, some absolutely fantastic stuff. So later on through the evening, as always, we will get into that slight genre exploration. It will be a bit of a shorter one tonight, just because we do have so many amazing new music albums this week. But for that genre, we have, drum roll, free jazz. So another jazz one this week, which, again, it's a little shorter, so I think it's all right putting it back to back with the acid experimental jazz from last week. And we've got a couple of new jazz albums to start off our night two as well. It is 6 p.m. You are listening to KDUR Durango, but before the music, I have your climate connections. Please enjoy.
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5: 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Typically, it's pretty magical. Young people...